0: 2026 proms launch in full swing. But every great party needs someone happy to slip away from the dance floor in search of all the best behind-the-scenes gossip.
1: And tonight, that's Tina Dehealy. She is backstage, perfectly placed to bring us all the moments you won't see from your seat.
2: I am indeed. A very good evening to you. I have got an access all areas backstage pass to the Royal Albert Hall. I've been lurking backstage, trying not to get in anyone's way amongst the bass cases, the instruments and the dressing rooms. It was very busy, but it's very quiet now. The BBC Symphony Orchestra, singers and choir have just been through here, made their way to the stage. I'll be staying put here so I can catch the musicians fresh off stage during the interval. Do not go anywhere. First night of the proms, all under the direction of Dalia Staszewska, who is about to make her way to the podium. So I'll speak to you both soon.
1: And here she comes, making her way on stage, Dalia Staszewska, principal guest conductor of the BBC Symphony Orchestra. In a moment, the Gershwin classic, An American in Paris. But first, a piece that barely needs an introduction, Aaron Copland's Fanfare for the Common Man. A roar that precedes the silence as the 2026 BBC Proms get underway.

0: What a double act to get this BBC Proms season underway. Copeland's Fanfare for the Common Man, followed by Gershwin's An American in Paris. Everything, including car horns, to capture the sounds of Paris. And there is Principal Trumpet Philip Cobb taking a bow. The BBC Symphony Orchestra on their feet. Dalia Staszewska conducting. She looked like she was having a ball during that.
1: But it's not just a portrait of Paris, is it? It's an American Technicolor portrait of Paris. I don't know about you, but briefly, this couch potato thought I could dance. I felt like Gene Kelly listening to it. And the car horns, Gershwin brought home from Paris specific car horns in different pitches so he got the sound right. It's fantastic.
0: It's all about the detail with Gershwin, isn't it? The triangle is also pretty special in that piece. Well, we are moving from an American in Paris to a Frenchman in the States with Ravel's Piano Concerto in G. Now, in 1928, Ravel embarked on a triumphant concert tour of North America and fell in love with the vistas, hectic pace, and incredible jazz that he found there. He began work on this concerto, one of his final masterpieces, the following year. The result, blending sparkling French elegance with memories of jazzy, bluesy rhythms and colours. Well, very soon, Yunchan Lim will be taking to the stage to perform this Ravel. But Sandy Toksvig, it's very useful that you're here.
1: Yeah, I know a few things.
0: You do know a few things.
1: If you weren't going to bring a grand piano on, what animal of a competent weight, roughly the same sort of weight, would you have to bring onto the stage?
2: An elephant?
1: Large polar bear.
2: I believe
1: they're more difficult to move. That is one
2: I think pianos are safer than large polar bears.
1: And here's a question which I actually had to stop and think about. Is it a stringed instrument or a percussion instrument?
2: Yeah.
0: It's got to be percussion. Is it percussion? Well, it is percussion.
2: I guess it's kind of both, isn't
1: it's both.
2: It?
1: It's, you win the point. It is the grid. It is both.
2: Fits into both categories.
1: Yeah, fits into both categories. Yeah, those hammers hitting the strings.
0: That was applause there as Igor Yusufovich, our leader, gives us an A because the Prommers like to applaud that particular action.
2: And this is always a very significant moment in the Proms, isn't it? When the leader gets to play the one note that he, a violinist, is allowed to play on this
1: string slash percussion instrument. Absolutely.
2: I'm really excited to hear Yunchan Lim here at the Proms. He is one of the wunderkinds of our age.
1: What's an extraordinary sentence from him is he said that it was when he was 9 he decided to take piano a bit more seriously.
0: Yes, I don't think most 9-year-olds do. Here he comes, 22 years old now. Pianist Yunchan Lim taking to the stage on the first night of the Proms to perform Ravel's Piano Concerto in G.

0: Yun Chan Lim. Playing Ravel's Piano Concerto, Dalia Stasevska conducting the BBC Symphony Orchestra. What a glorious musical journey that work is. Moments of breathless energy. And then the extraordinary, profound intimacy of the slow movements. Sandy, he worshipped George Gershwin. He loved jazz. You hear it all.
1: But you
0: all
1: can hear
0: there,
1: it. You can hear it. He and Gershwin used to go to jazz clubs together, like the Cotton Club, where Duke Ellington was the band leader. Can you imagine such an evening? And it's in the music. But to be in the room with that young man is one of the greatest privileges of my life. I have watched him on video. His hands move so fast they seem out of focus. It is, honestly, one of the greatest musical moments ever.
0: Wonderful smile there as he has a glass of water backstage. He loves American music, but not just classical music.
1: No, he likes
0: big
1: rap,
0: fan of 90s
1: he?
0: Rap. Yeah. Tupac and Notorious B.I.G.
1: Well done, you got that one right.
0: Never thought I'd say that at the proms.
1: He's coming back to play. Do we know what he's going to play for us? We're going to find out.
0: Well, I hope he's going to give us one. I can't believe that with the volume and the sheer excitement of the proms audience, he's not going to feel he wants to offer us something else this evening.
2: Something about his hair, his movements, his charisma, he reminds me of the Beatles, when the Beatles were very young.
1: And I've watched videos where Marin Alsop is conducting and she's in tears at the end. She's so overwhelmed. That genius woman, overwhelmed by that young man.
0: It was the Van Cliburn competition that launched him on the international stage. Since then, Yun Chan Lim has made debuts with orchestras throughout the USA, Europe and the Far East. Given recitals at Carnegie Hall at the Verbier Festival, the Concertgebouw in Amsterdam, and recently at the Wigmore Hall in London. 22 years old, as he says, I've made up my mind, I will live my life only for the sake of music. I will give up everything for music.

0: The song Autumn Leaves, the ideal mellow encore from a pianist whose star is surely destined to shine brightly for years to come, Yunshan Lim. Sandy, he can do the high-energy kind of explosive stuff, but also the tender, introspective things.
1: Well, what's extraordinary about him is that when Maren Allsop talks about him, she says she begins to believe in reincarnation, because she says there's this incredibly young man with this unbelievably old soul, that the poet in him is timeless. And you can feel it. You absolutely can feel it.
2: I love the way he lifted us so high with the concerto and then brought us back down to earth with the mellow autumn leaves.
1: And there's, you know, several thousand people going completely quiet as we wait for that one final note.
0: Yes, absolutely holding the whole hall in his fingers.
3: 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Next, the BBC Singers and BBC Symphony Chorus joins conductor Dalia Stasevska and the orchestra for a world premiere, something the proms is long known for, and a full performance of the magnificent choral ode to St. Cecilia, the patron saint of music, by Gerald Finzi. That's coming up next on APM's SymphonyCast.
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0: I'm Steve Seals. Symphony Cast is in London this week for opening night of the 2026 BBC Proms Festival, one of the longest-running and most celebrated classical music festivals in the world. For the second half of the program, the BBC Symphony Chorus and BBC Singers will now be joining the orchestra for a world premiere and a choral ode to the spirit of music itself. The first work we'll hear on this second half is a new Emily Dickinson-based commission by the Anglo-French composer Josephine Stevenson. She is an Ivor Novello Award-winning composer working across contemporary, classical, and indie music. Her work has been described as a bewitching combination of dissonance and sweet-toned cantabile. The composer says the piece, inspired by both Dickinson and the writer Mae Sarton, reminds us to experience joy in the everyday things. Now back to the booth where Georgia Mann is setting things up for us.
1: And now applause as Dahlia returns. She'll be conducting the world premiere of Josephine Stevenson's Let the Sunrise Not Leave Us Unmoved.

0: The world premiere of That the Sunrise Not Leave Us Unmoved by Josephine Stevenson. Glorious meeting of organ, orchestra and voices, the BBC singers and the BBC Symphony Chorus joining the BBC Symphony Orchestra and conductor Dalia Staszewska. And there is Josephine Stevenson taking a bow.
1: It's sort of ridiculous, but because we met her, I feel so proud of her. I feel sort of maternal towards her. It was astonishing.
0: With very good reason.
1: Well deserved. Yeah. Really wonderful.
0: The British-French composer, multi-talented musician, working in multiple genres, singer and instrumentalist, as well as composer.
2: Well, we've already heard a bit about the final piece on the programme tonight, Gerald Finzi's For St. Cecilia, but it's now time to experience it in full.
0: It was written for a concert held in this very building to mark St. Cecilia's Day in November 1947, St. Cecilia being the patron saint of music. With a text by the poet Edmund Blunden, it's both a tribute to the singing saint herself and a homage to England's rich musical heritage, honouring composers from Byrd and Dowland to Purcell and Handel. It's one of Finzi's largest and most ambitious scores, music that is unmistakably his, lyrical, deeply humane, and infused with a very English pastoral warmth.
2: Sandy, poor old Gerald Finzi does also often get kind of overlooked when it comes to the pantheon of great British composers.
1: He does, and what I love is how balanced we're being. We've had a lot of the American, and now we're going to do something that is so
2: very
1: English.
2: Very English. So
1: he moved to Wiltshire in the 1930s, and he didn't just compose or collect poetry, he did those things. He grew apples, and what we have here are some apples. Don't you love? This is from the National Fruit Collection in Faversham, Kent. And several of these varieties exist only because he stopped them becoming extinct. And they have fabulous names. There are Norman's Pippin, Mead's Broding.
0: Is there a Morris's Russet somewhere?
1: Somewhere in here is a Morris's Russet, but if I knew which one it was, I wouldn't know. I'm surprised that he has sort of gone away, but so too has Edmund Blunden, the poet, whose words are used in it. He was very prolific at the time and really not very widely read, I think, now.
0: I think there's a Lord Lennox somewhere in
1: there. I believe Lord Lennox likes to be a bit bigger. That's my theory.
0: Right. How wonderful that these apple species that Finzi was so passionate about are still treasured and still cultivated to this day.
1: But this is what I think is that the more we could learn about the composers and the depth of the things that they're interested in. And it isn't just the music. There's so much more. I need to know more about Josephine Stevenson.
2: Yes, me too.
0: For St. Cecilia, Gerald Finzi's ode to the patron saint of music, Dalia Staszewska, conducting Thomas Atkins, our soloist, the last work in this first night of the proms.

0: For St. Cecilia by Gerald Finzi. The ideal piece, I think, for this great classical music festival. It is all about the patron saint of music. Some fantastic performances there from Thomas Atkins. I feel like St. Cecilia was interceding on his behalf. What a gorgeously rich voice he has. Dalia Staszewska conducting the BBC Symphony Orchestra, chorus and singers. An immense sound they were making. Sandy Toklik, I think... St. Cecilia, your favourite saint?
1: I love her because the Romans kept trying to dispatch her in one gruesome way after another, and she kept on singing, and that is the kind of dedication the proms expect.
0: Absolutely it is. Well, poetry is so important to this composer, as we were saying, and apples, of course.
2: Yes, he was such a brilliant and sensitive setter of words and music, wasn't he? It's Vaughan Williams who said there can be no doubt that the sacred spring from which he drank welled up from English poetry.
1: Well, let's hope that the words of Edmund Blunden will come back again as well, now that we've heard the Finzi. I think that's wonderful.
0: Strange how history does bring things back round occasionally.
2: Now, you may think it's all over, but it's not. The first night of the proms coming just 48 hours after we cheered, held our breath and collectively shared the pain of the England football squad. You may have guessed where this is going.
0: Maybe.
2: After each match, the England team and the England fans belted out a spirited version of the Oasis song Wonderwall. Its mix of euphoria and melancholy making it the perfect

football anthem. And guess what? We've had it arranged as a special last night encore. Feel free to sing along at home.

0: a 90s pop anthem which became the soundtrack to the FIFA World Cup this summer. Noel Gallagher's Wonderwall, arranged by Stuart Morley.
1: Our World Cup dreams may have been dashed, but my goodness, how well the England squad acquitted themselves. It feels so appropriate to celebrate them at this first night of the Proms.
2: Just listen to that. Anybody who ever dared accuse the Proms of taking themselves too seriously, that is joy.
0: What a night. I mean, just a concert as a whole has been joyful.
2: Honestly, it's just gone in a flash. I've just been sitting here grinning the whole time.
1: I'm really impressed that you knew all the words
0: you
1: to that,
0: did.
1: Sandy.
2: Thank you very much.
1: I mean, very, very impressive. I didn't put you down as an Oasis fan.
0: Somebody call the Gallaghers.
1: We could have done Hey Jude, I guess, as another
2: now,
1: alternative.
2: That one I do know.
0: Me too.
3: Indeed, you never quite know what to expect at the Proms, especially on the first and last night. Well, our thanks to our friends from the BBC for guiding us through this first night of the 2026 BBC Proms Festival from the Royal Albert Hall. And we'll be back next week, and indeed throughout the rest of the summer here on SymphonyCast. I'm Steve Seal. 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In the time we have remaining, here's a bit more from the BBC Symphony Orchestra. Here they are, led by Gennady Rozhdestvensky, in music of Rachmaninoff from his Symphony No. 1 on SymphonyCast.

0: The Symphony No. 1 by Sergei Rachmaninoff, the BBC Symphony Orchestra, conducted by Gennady Rozjestvensky on SymphonyCast. 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I'm Steve Seal. We'll see you again next time on SymphonyCast. 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

Now, the question before the House today is, what is classical music? You see, everybody thinks he knows what classical music is. Just any music that isn't jazz, like a Stan Kenton arrangement, or a popular song like I Can't Give You Anything But Love, Baby, or folk music like an African war dance or Twinkle, Twinkle, Little Star. But that isn't what classical music means at all. People use this word to describe music that isn't jazz or popular songs or folk music just because there isn't any other word that seems to describe it better. All the other words that are used are just as wrong, like good music, for instance. You've all heard people say, I just love good music, meaning that they love Handel instead of Spike Jones. Well, you know what they mean. But after all, isn't there such a thing as good jazz or a good popular song? You can't use the word good to describe the difference. There's good Handel, there's good Spike Jones, so we'll just have to forget that word. Then people use the word serious music when they mean Handel or Beethoven. But there again, there's some jazz that's very serious. Then some people use the word highbrow, which means that only very smart, well-educated people can dig it. But we know that's wrong because we all know a lot of people who aren't exactly Einsteins who dig Beethoven the most. Well, what about the word art music? Now, there's a word that a lot of people use to try to describe the difference between Beethoven and Dave Brubeck, let's say. That's no good either, because just as many other people think that jazz is also an art, which indeed it is. And if we try to use the word symphony music, well, that leaves out all the music written for piano solo and violin solo and string quartet, and certainly all that's supposed to be classical music. Maybe the best word invented so far is, of all things, long hair, because it was made up by jazz musicians themselves to nail down all the kinds of music that aren't properly theirs.

When Copland first wrote this concerto back in 1948, and he played it for me on the piano, I became very conscious of this highly selective note picking. I remember his playing the ravishing opening theme. And when he came to this note, that one, that E flat in the bass, I involuntarily went with delight, and Copland said, "That's the note that costs." And that's just the whole point about Copland. His notes are expensive, not just lots of notes, a dime a dozen. So now let's listen to this expensive concerto. And here to play it with us is our high-priced soloist, the Philharmonic's great solo clarinetist, Stanley Drucker.

0: That was the second essay for orchestra by Samuel Barber. The New York Philharmonic was conducted by Leonard Bernstein. 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A complete playlist is available on nyphil.org. I'm Alec Baldwin, and you're listening to the New York Philharmonic this week.
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0: We continue now with a fun and quirky work by Rodion Chedrin. These are his mischievous folk ditties. Leonard Bernstein conducts the New York Philharmonic.

It is very appropriate and pleasing to us that this first of our six buildings, Philharmonic Hall, should become the permanent home of Lincoln Center's first constituent and our country's oldest orchestra. None have worked harder than the leaders of the New York Philharmonic to make real this dream of a great center of the performing arts. It is with pride and satisfaction that we now turn to one of the world's great orchestras to dedicate this hall to music. Thank you.

0: Fanfare for the Common Man by Copland. The New York Philharmonic was conducted by Leonard Bernstein. You can see a complete playlist of this week's program when you visit nyphil.org. I'm Alec Baldwin. Thanks very much for joining us in celebrating 100 years of Bernstein on the New York Philharmonic this week.
1: We're going to end this program with a very short overture by, of all people, me. Overture to my operetta or musical or whatever you want to call it, named Candide. I wrote this show about 4 years ago and it didn't do very well. It ran only about 2 months on Broadway and then closed. Very sad. Especially sad because the show was supposed to be very funny, not sad at all. Well, the show is temporarily over, but the overture lingers on, I hope. And I also hope it will give you an idea of some of the fun and frolic that was in that show.

The New York Philharmonic this week is generously underwritten by the Kaplan Brothers Fund, the Audrey Love Charitable Foundation, the Philharmonic's corporate partner MetLife Foundation, and by an award from the National Endowment for the Arts on the web at arts.gov.

0: Vince Ford is the executive producer of this series. 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

It's my pleasure to be with you sharing music. I'm Peter Van de Graaff, taking apart the orchestra in a sense, as we'll hear first of all. Music for brass, at least a range for brass. Then we have music for winds, and then music for strings. So let's begin with this arrangement of the entrance aria of the character Figaro from The Barber of Seville by Gioachino Rossini, the very famous Largo al Factotum. And it has been arranged for brass ensemble here, not a full complement of brass, but a brass quintet. And Canadian Brass performs this by Rossini.

Canadian Brass with Largo al Factotum from Rossini's The Barber of Seville. I have some music here for Winds by a Polish composer. Lived a very interesting life. Lived from 1780 to 1838. He studied with Joseph Haydn for 10 years at the very end of Haydn's life. His name is Franciszek Lessel, L-E-S-S-E-L. And here is his Wind Sextet number 4, performed by members of Consortium Classicum.

music by a now quite forgotten composer from the time of Haydn and Mozart. As I mentioned before, we heard the piece, a pupil of Haydn named Franciszek Lessel. His wind sextet number 4 was performed by members of Consortium Classicum. So from winds to brass music now. This is Canadian brass performing a piece called Skating by Vince Guaraldi.

entering a bit of the pop music world there with Skating by Vince Guaraldi, and that was Canadian Brass performing. Well, we have heard music for winds, for brass. Now we come to music for just strings alone. And this is a much-loved composition from England. Something about British composers writing for the strings. It seems to work so well together. 1935 music by Arthur Bliss. And he called this simply Music for Strings. Those of the English Northern Sinfonia perform here, conducted by David Lloyd-Jones.

The strings of the English Northern Sinfonia, conducted by David Lloyd-Jones, brought us their music by the English composer Sir Arthur Bliss. Wrote that in 1935 and gave it quite a generic title, really, called it Music for Strings. This is also string music, although in this case they're just plucked. Not much else you can do with the lute. Two lutenists, Jakob Lindberry and Paul Odet, performed this tune famous in 17th century England. It's called Drury's Accords.

0: Drury's Accords, part of Jane Pickering's loot book from 17th century England.
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0: There's a fascinating recording just a few minutes away of a violin concerto, kind of, by Edvard Grieg. I'll get to that in just a moment or two. First, this music by a friend of Grieg's named Agata Bakker-Gröndahl from her fantasy pieces. We'll hear Summer Night and Waltz, played by Natalia Strelchenko.

pianist Natalia Strelchenko and Summer Night, followed by Waltz Fantasy Pieces by Agata Bakar-Grindal. This is such a fascinating recording, I think, and I think it works very well. It was composed for violin and piano, and it's the famous Third Sonata by Edvard Grieg, but Henning Kragerud, violin, who is in this recording here, turned this into a concerto, orchestrated the piano part, in other words. He's joined by the Tromsø Chamber Orchestra, this music by Grieg.

Henning Kraggerud Violin and the Tromsø Chamber Orchestra, originally the third violin and piano sonata by Grieg, but Mr. Kraggerud orchestrated the piano part and calls it now Violin Concerto No. 3 after the Grieg sonata. This is also originally something different, but turned into a concerto, by Arthur Benjamin, and it was originally little keyboard sonatas by Domenico Cimarosa worked into this oboe concerto. Here are Anthony Camden, Oboe, City of London Sinfonia, Nicholas Ward, the conductor.

Such an interesting piece there. That originally keyboard pieces by a Mozart contemporary named Domenico Cimarosa, but then worked into that concerto by Arthur Benjamin. And the oboist was Anthony Camden with the City of London Sinfonia conducted by Nicholas Ward. This is by Arthur Benjamin, Jamaican Rumba.

Jamaican Rumba by Arthur Benjamin. Next we have a piece for string quartet, soloists, and string orchestra. This is the Harlem Quartet with the strings of the Chicago Sinfonietta. Mei An Chen, the conductor. This is by the African-American composer Michael Abels, and he called this Delights and Dances.

born in Arizona in 1962, grew up on a farm in South Dakota. Music by the American composer Michael Abels. He titled that Delights and Dances. The Harlem Quartet soloing with the Chicago Sinfonietta Strings, conducted by Mei Ann Chen. I think that's a very nicely titled piece, Delights and Dances. Another African-American composer, this is Florence Price and her arrangement of Every Time I Feel the Spirit.

0: Florence Price did so much arranging of spirituals for various combinations of, instruments or voice. And there's a good example of that, one of a collection of what she called three Negro spirituals, and that was Every Time I Feel the Spirit, Deborah Moriarty, joined by Zhihua Tung at the piano.
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0: To appreciate you tuning in, I'm Peter Van de Graaff with some music by a 19th century French woman pianist, teacher, composer, of course. Her name is Louise Farranc, and she wrote very prolifically for the piano. A lot of her music intended to help teach her students at the Paris Conservatory, including the piece we hear now. This is one of her many etudes, many of them virtuosic, this one more contemplative, as Lang Lang performs from the Etudes, Opus 26.

an etude by Louise Farranc. Many composers from many lands have taken interest in folk song, but perhaps none so much as the English. And we have a collection of six studies in English folk song by one of England's greatest composers and greatest arrangers of folk songs, Ralph Vaughan Williams. This is Timothy Rideout playing the viola, and James Baillieu is the pianist.

Timothy Rideout viola, James Baillieu piano, and six studies in English folk song, music that's been arranged for many different combinations of instruments, but originally folk song arranged by Ralph Vaughan Williams. From those six studies to two studies for orchestra by Vaughan Williams' contemporary fellow English composer, Sir Arthur Bliss. David Lloyd-Jones with the English Northern Sinfonia.

Two Studies for Orchestra, Opus 16, by the English composer Sir Arthur Bliss, with the English Northern Sinfonia, conducted by David Lloyd Jones. It's also from England, but it takes us back to Elizabethan English times. Around 1600, a Galliard in Three Parts by Thomas Tomkins, who wrote mostly for the keyboard, and this is Carol Cerisi at the harpsichord.

Carol Cerasi performing at the harpsichord-like instrument called the Virginal, that music by Thomas Tomkins at Galliard in three parts. Now we have music by a Hungarian-born composer. He was one of 20 children born to a cantor named Karl Goldmark. He was able to achieve fame and success in Vienna, however, with his rustic wedding symphony, with his opera The Queen of Sheba, and other works. But we have a rarely heard chamber work by Karl Goldmark, written around 1858, piano trio in B-flat. Here's a performance by the Mendelssohn Piano Trio and music of Karl Goldmark.

Music by a prolific Hungarian-born but Viennese-based composer named Karl Goldmark. He was a good friend of Johannes Brahms, and Brahms did much to promote the music of Karl Goldmark, including his famous Rustic Wedding Symphony, for which he's probably best known. Leonard Bernstein made a famous recording of that. That, though, was the Mendelssohn Piano Trio performing the trio in B-flat, Opus 4, from 1858 by Karl Goldmark. I will remember walking in Vienna and just glancing off to my side and seeing the little plaque on the side of a house that said, this is where Karl Goldmark lived. I don't know why that stayed with me, but you feel kind of a connection when you have those kind of moments. Here's a two-part invention by Bach, played by Peter Jan Belder.

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0: A very famous piece of music just ahead. It will be the so-called Moonlight Sonata by Beethoven. Also a famous symphony by Alan Hovhaannis, one of the most prolific symphonic composers of all time, perhaps only rivaled by Haydn. And we'll hear a Haydn symphony as well. That's our lineup of music. I hope that sounds good to you and that you'll stay with me for it. I'm Peter Van de Graaff. Before we listen to the Moonlight Sonata of Beethoven, this is an interesting arrangement made by York Bowen. He called this an obbligato to Beethoven's Moonlight Sonata, the famous piano music that begins the Sonata of Beethoven, over which York Bowen, the 20th century English composer, wrote a viola part. Timothy Rideout plays that with pianist James Ballieu.

English composer Yorick Bowen taking the opening movement of Beethoven's Moonlight Sonata and writing an obbligato part for viola. Timothy Rideout played the viola, James Bellieu the piano. Maria Joao Pires is the pianist as we listen now to the whole Moonlight Sonata, the Sonata number 14 in C sharp minor by Beethoven.

Maria João Pires at the piano, and that music by Beethoven. It is the piano sonata number 14 in C sharp minor, but best known as the Moonlight Sonata. Beethoven did not give it the subtitle Moonlight Sonata, but to someone at some point, the first movement suggested moonlight. Here's a musical depiction of moonlight. It comes from the film score by Max Steiner to The Charge of the Light Brigade. Richard Kaufman leads the Brandenburg Philharmonic.

Moonlight from the film score The Charge of the Light Brigade by Max Steiner. Brandenburg Philharmonic and Richard Kaufman. Two of history's most prolific composers for the symphony. Now, let's begin with Alan Hovhaness. He wrote 67 symphonies, and this is the best known of them all. It's the Symphony No. 2, the Mysterious Mountain Symphony, Seattle Symphony, and conductor Gerard Schwartz.

Seattle Symphony and Gerard Schwartz bringing us the Symphony No. 2, The Mysterious Mountain Symphony by Alan Hovhaness. So prolific at writing symphonies was American composer Alan Hovhaness, perhaps excelled only by, or maybe not only by, but certainly excelled by Joseph Haydn and his 104 symphonies. Now, of course, the second symphony came very early in the 67 symphonies of Hovhaness, as did this symphony of Haydn, as this is his symphony number 20 in C major. It's played by the Austro-Hungarian Haydn Orchestra, conducted by Adam Fischer.

C major symphonies of Haydn almost always celebratory, and there's no exception there. Symphony number 20 in C of Haydn with the Austro-Hungarian Haydn Orchestra, conducted by Adam Fischer. Here's something from a secular oratorio or cantata by Felix Mendelssohn called The First Walpurgisnacht. We'll hear a little chorus.

0: Cleveland Orchestra in chorus, Christoph von Dohnányi conducting that chorus from Die Erste Walpurgisnacht by Felix Mendelssohn.
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0: I'm Peter Van de Graaff with music from the Gabrielli family. We first go to perhaps the better known of the two great Gabriellis, Giovanni, and a canzone of his played by Concerto Palatino.

long reverberation time. Concerto Palatino performing that canzone by Giovanni Gabrieli, who flourished around 1600 in Venice. Glad you could join me, Peter Van de Graaff speaking. We're going to listen to some ballet music from a couple of 19th century French romantic operas. And we have something right now from around 1600 Venice. This is by Andrea Gabrieli, who was the uncle to Giovanni Gabrieli. Andrea was born in around 1510, lived to 1586. This is his battle aria performed by London Brass.

Aria della Battaglia, the Battle Aria by Andrea Gabrieli, 16th century Venice, London Brass, and Philip Pickett. His fame was eclipsed by that of Giovanni Gabrieli, his nephew. Here's something by him.

originally for brass. Canzone number 13 by Giovanni Gabrielli with the Los Angeles Guitar Quartet. In 19th century France, every opera performed at the Opéra, the great opera house in Paris, had to have a ballet. Apparently, the rich patron men wanted to look at the ballerinas. That's, quite frankly, apparently the reason why they had to do it. Keep the patrons happy. Well, we're going to hear ballets written for a couple of these 19th century French operas, one being Romeo and Juliet of Gounod. We'll get to that in a bit. Here is a ballet from Le Cid by Jules Massenet, set in 12th century Spain. Le Cid, you may remember from the movie with Charlton Heston, El Cid, about the famous knight and warrior of the time. And this opera is based on that story. Here's the National Philharmonic, directed by Richard Bonning.

That's the ballet music from the opera Le Cid, a grand opera by Jules Massenet, dating from 1885 and performed at the Paris Opéra. Every opera in the 19th century performed there had to have a ballet with it. National Philharmonic, Richard Bonning. Here's another opera from the 19th century, France, which also has a ballet, Romeo and Juliet by Charles Gounod. Don't often hear the ballet from the opera. This is from a complete recording, Toulouse Capitol Orchestra, conducted by Michel Plasson.

That's the ballet music from an opera by Charles Gounod called Romeo and Juliet. The opera is often performed. We virtually never hear the ballet music. Michel Plasson, Toulouse Capital Orchestra. Taken from a complete recording, and even in complete recordings we often don't see the ballet music, but this is truly a complete recording. Our next music takes us to 1822, very briefly here. It's a caprice, one of a collection of 24 by Luigi Lignani, played by Raffaella Smits.

0: Rafaela Smits, playing music from the early 19th century by a man who was a great guitarist, Luigi Legnani. That is one of his many caprices.
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0: Good morning. Progressive Abdul El Sayed eked out a primary victory for a Michigan Senate seat. What does he need to do to win it all in a state that voted for President Trump 2 years ago? It's Morning Edition from NPR News. Ukraine doesn't have the air defenses to guard against Russia's airstrikes. I'm Leila Faldin.
1: And I'm Michelle Martin. Ukraine didn't shoot down any Russian missiles in a recent attack. Its president is calling for more American-made interceptors. Also, how Japan and South Korea are responding to a record heat wave. And actor Brescia Webb used to play a doctor on TV that helped her spot when her mom was having a stroke in real life. She mines that for laughs in her new stand-up special. It's Thursday, August 6th. Actor Leslie Odom Jr. turns 45 years old today. News is next.
2: Live from NPR News in Washington, I'm Dave Mattingly. The Senate Homeland Security Committee is scheduled to vote today on whether to hold Dr. Anthony Fauci in contempt of Congress. Fauci declined to answer questions from members of the committee last week during a hearing on the federal government's response to the COVID pandemic. NPR's Eric McDaniel reports.
3: Fauci invoked his Fifth Amendment right to avoid self-incrimination at last week's hearing. That infuriated Senator Rand Paul of Kentucky, who's long tried to prosecute him. Paul, a libertarian opposed to government mandates, is a longtime critic of Fauci's response to COVID-19.
4: You presented your recommendations not as judgments open to debate, but as dictates of science itself.
3: Contempt of Congress is the mechanism by which lawmakers can attempt to compel someone to cooperate with the legislative process or face potential criminal proceedings. It remains unclear whether the Justice Department will choose to pursue an investigation or charges for the 85-year-old Fauci, as it has for other former officials President Trump dislikes. Eric McDaniel, NPR News, Washington.
2: The Senate has confirmed Dr. Erica Schwartz to be director of the Centers for Disease Control and Prevention. The vote was largely along party lines. It's been almost a year since the CDC lost its last permanent director. That's when Health Secretary Robert F. Kennedy Jr. fired Susan Menarez in a dispute over vaccine policy. The CDC is currently responding to a surge in measles cases in the U.S., as well as outbreaks of cyclosporiasis. The war with Iran, energy prices, and the U.S. economy got a lot of attention from President Trump yesterday as he traveled to Nevada. The president spoke to supporters in Las Vegas, as NPR's Danielle Kurtzleben reports.
5: Trump emphasized his no tax on tips policy, which allows a worker to deduct up to $25,000 in tips on their income taxes. That was passed last year as a part of the spending package known as the One Big Beautiful Bill. He also talked about the price of oil, which has been elevated since the start of the war in Iran, but has fallen from its peak in the spring. Trump acknowledged, however, that it could rise again.
6: We may have to send it up again. We may have to. You know what happens when we send it up, but we hope we don't have to. But when that oil and gasoline go down, everything else follows.
5: Amid the higher prices, President Trump's approval rating has slid and is currently just below 40%, according to multiple polling aggregators. Danielle Kurtzleben, NPR News.
2: The man suspected of starting one of the wildfires burning near Spokane, Washington, is scheduled to be arraigned today. 37-year-old Aaron Farinacci is charged with first-degree arson. Investigators believe Farinacci intentionally set the Old Trails fire. It's the largest of three wildfires burning near the city. The flames have destroyed hundreds of homes and forced tens of thousands of people in the area to evacuate. This is NPR News from Washington. The Vatican says Pope Leo plans to visit South America later this year. The Pope will travel to Uruguay, Argentina, and Peru in November. The Pope holds both U.S. and Peruvian citizenship, having worked as a missionary in Peru during the 1980s and later serving as a bishop there. Water rationing begins tomorrow in Puerto Rico, where the territory is experiencing the most severe drought in more than a decade. NPR's Adrian Florido in San Juan says the National Guard will be distributing drinking water as the government cuts service to more than a half million residents.
7: So little rain has fallen this summer that key reservoirs have run nearly dry. Governor Jennifer Gonzalez says the public water utility will start cutting service to parts of the capital, San Juan, and neighboring cities. People's taps will go dry on a schedule, 48 hours with water, then 48 hours without, until reservoirs are restored. But that could be weeks or longer. Forecasters expect no significant rainfall for the Caribbean islands in the short term. It's just the latest of Puerto Rico's water troubles. Many people have already been coping with and protesting intermittent service for months caused by cracks in aging pipes that supply urban areas. Adrian Florido, NPR News, San Juan, Puerto Rico.
2: Longtime Canadian TV news anchor Lloyd Robertson has died at the age of 92. Robertson was chief anchor of CTV National News for 27 years. Canada's Prime Minister, Mark Carney, remembers Robertson as a reassuring voice in moments of uncertainty. Wall Street is coming off another record-high close for the Dow. I'm Dave Mattingly in Washington.
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0: It's Morning Edition from NPR News. I'm Michelle Martin.
1: And I'm Leila Fadel. Good morning. Iran's deputy foreign minister says his country is close to a deal to allow ships to pass through the Strait of Hormuz.
0: The deal may not even involve the U.S. Instead, it's being hammered out between Iran and Oman, which is located on the southern edge of the strait, one of the most important waterways for oil and gas exports.
1: To discuss what the deal might entail, we're joined now by reporter Samir Hashmi in Dubai. Good morning, Samir.
2: Good morning.
1: So what do we know about this potential agreement?
2: Well, Iran says that the deal with Oman is in its final stages, but hasn't shared the precise details. What the country's deputy foreign minister, Kazem Gharib Abadi, said is that the talks with Oman have covered technical arrangements, the security details, and a proposed joint coordination center between the two countries to manage maritime traffic. Now, he was also speaking to Iran's state media, and in an interview, he said that under the proposed arrangement, temporary routes would allow ships to pass through Iran's waters and exit through Oman's waters. Now, Iranian officials have also stated that this would not be the complete reopening of the strait. And according to Iran's foreign ministry spokesperson, Ismail Baghaei, when he was speaking to the press, he said that the deal with Oman would not guarantee safe navigation due to, quote, a U.S. blockade of Iran's ports. Now, these negotiations have been on for the last 3 weeks, and they're hoping to, they're on the verge of finalizing it, is what these officials are saying.
1: Is the U.S. involved at all in these talks?
2: Well, Iran denies it. Iran says it's directly negotiating with Oman, and it's not talking to the United States. However, we heard from President Trump earlier this week saying that the U.S. was in talks with Iran, and they were also discussing the reopening of the Strait of Hormuz. Mm. And he also threatened that this was Tehran's last chance for a deal, otherwise the U.S. would strike them again. And he also said yesterday that he expects the reopening of the Strait of Hormuz to be announced soon in the next few days. And the talks have made progress.
1: Yeah, and we should point out this was all open to shipping before the U.S. and Israel attacked Iran more than 5 months ago. Will the deal give Iran de facto control of the strait?
2: It's tough to say at this stage because we don't know the exact details of this deal that has been hammered between Iran and Oman. But if you see the statements that have come out from Iran over the past few months since the war started, and even during the ceasefire, which was announced in June, Iranian officials have insisted that they need to have some sort of control over the strait, whether it's taking permission from Iranian officials, ships taking permission from them, or paying a toll. So they have made those statements consistently.
1: So there are talks to open the Strait of Hormuz again, but that hasn't stopped the attacks. There were attacks on another key shipping route on the Red Sea. What can you tell us about that?
2: Yeah, on Wednesday, the Houthis, which is the Yemeni group backed by Iran, Iran-backed militia, they said that they had struck two Saudi oil tankers on Wednesday on the Red Sea. And they also threatened to intensify these attacks in an effort to close all access routes to Saudi oil shipments. Now, this is a critical route to export oil for the Saudis, especially since the Strait of Hormuz is shut. So the Saudis are relying on this route to send shipments carrying oil since the war started. So if this is also blocked, it would add more uncertainty for oil supplies coming out from this region and add to the oil volatility that we have been seeing.
1: That's reporter Samir Hashmi in Dubai. Thank you so much for your reporting.
2: Thank you very much.
1: The general election contest for Michigan's open U.S. Senate seat is underway.
0: Former local health official Dr. Abdul El-Sayed won Tuesday's Democratic primary. He now faces former Republican Congressman Mike Rogers in what is sure to be an expensive and hard-fought battle.
1: Colin Jackson of the Michigan Public Radio Network joins us to discuss what's next now that the primary election is over. Good morning, Colin.
3: Good morning.
1: So let's start with why this race is so competitive. Michigan is a swing state. What does that mean for the Senate race?
3: You know, well, President Trump won Michigan in 2024, but a Republican hasn't won a U.S. Senate race here since the 90s. And you do have strong Democratic households in southeast Michigan, you know, think Detroit or Ann Arbor, and pockets around college towns and population centers like Grand Rapids and Lansing. But West Michigan, Northern Michigan, you know, minus a few places here and there, are generally redder. And to borrow a term, El-Sayed will have to lose by less in those rural areas to win the state.
1: Tell us how El-Sayed will try to go about doing that.
3: Throughout his campaign, El-Sayed has pushed this populist platform that he often boils down to three slogans, right? Money out of politics, Medicare for all, and money in your pocket. And he built a younger coalition campaigning alongside Bernie Sanders, Alexandria Ocasio-Cortez, and other progressive voices. And in the primary battle, he beat Congresswoman Haley Stevens, a more moderate Democrat, who relied on a traditional coalition of Black, working class, and Jewish voters. Now he's going to have to appeal to those voters himself. El-Sayed is calling for all Democrats to unite behind him to defeat Mike Rogers. Here's how he put it on NPR's Morning Edition yesterday.
4: We also know that what unites us is way bigger than what divides us. We know that Trumpism has been just a colossal failure. We know that to defeat Trumpism, we're going to have to defeat Trump's handpicked candidate for U.S. Senate.
1: Yeah, that was him yesterday on our show. What messaging are we hearing from Mike Rogers, the Republican?
3: Mike Rogers is an establishment Republican with a long track record in office. He can also appeal to the MAGA base. Rogers is painting El-Sayed, who is Muslim, as a communist and an extremist. His reaction statement included references to terrorism, the Muslim Brotherhood, and Osama bin Laden. Now, El-Sayed said he has dealt with this, his whole life. He considers it baseless fear-mongering because he's Egyptian-American. Rogers is also saying that he understands the concerns of blue-collar voters. Here he is in an interview on Fox News recently.
5: We need a senator to fight for these jobs, to fight for these defense industrial-based jobs. I'm the only guy in the race that actually worked on a car assembly line, Chrysler LeBaron convertible. Who doesn't want one of those? I will tell you that we're feeling pretty good about where we're going.
3: El-Sayed does have the UAW endorsement, but blue-collar workers are still pretty much a big factor here.
1: Okay, so a lot of fear-mongering around El-Sayed's faith. What are some of the main challenges for each campaign to win in November?
3: Rogers will have to balance appealing to MAGA Republicans while also not turning off the independents who are largely against Trump here. Meanwhile, El-Sayed is going to need to bring in people that he may have turned off back to his side. Think some Oakland County Jewish voters in Metro Detroit who have issues with his criticism of Israel. There's establishment voters and moderate Dems who do think he's too extreme. And he'll also need to contend with the big fundraising gap. In the primary race, AIPAC and other outside groups spent over $60 million against him. Republican groups are pledging a lot of money against him too. And AIPAC says it's committed to keeping El-Sayed out of office.
1: That's Michigan Public Radio Network's Colin Jackson in Detroit. Thank you, Colin.
3: Thank you.
1: President Trump traveled back to Las Vegas to try and pitch voters that his economic agenda is working.
6: I saw polls today on television and say, Donald Trump polls on the economy aren't good. The economy is the greatest economy we've ever had by far.
0: In a city that relies heavily on tourism, though, tipped workers say Trump's policies are not helping.
1: NPR White House correspondent Deepa Shivram is in Las Vegas and joins us now. Good morning, Deepa.
7: Good morning.
1: So polling does show Trump's approval rating on the economy is dipping, even among his own supporters. What was his message yesterday in Las Vegas?
7: Yeah, Trump is really struggling when it comes to trying to sell his economic agenda, as prices of goods have gotten higher since the U.S. and Israel started war with Iran. A new Reuters Ipsos poll shows that for the first time in almost 10 years, more Americans prefer Democrats to Republicans on handling the economy. And that's bad news for Republicans in the upcoming midterm elections. But in the last few months, I will say Trump's message hasn't really changed much. He continues to insist that the economy is great. He says any high prices are there because he inherited it from Democrats. And he says people are making money thanks to his policies, including no taxes on tips.
1: Now, you spoke with some workers in Vegas. Are policies like no tax on tips popular?
7: Yeah, I chatted with several workers in Vegas, some of whom said they did see higher tax refunds this year. But I also spoke to workers who said there are economic factors, other ones, that are making things difficult. Mario Sandoval is one of those workers. He's been a server at Binion's Steakhouse in downtown Las Vegas for 40 years. And he referred to himself as a tipped worker, but he put the tipped part in air quotes. And I asked him why.
8: I've experienced 9/11, 2008, the pandemic. And I have to tell you, our income right now is at the level of 9/11. It's bad.
7: He says people aren't eating out and tipping the way they used to. So he's getting tips, but not as much. Now, any worker in Vegas will point out that June, July, and August are the slower months for tourist season here. But Mario says his restaurant started seeing a decline last year. And according to the Las Vegas Convention and Visitors Authority, tourism did decline more than 7% in 2025. And there was a noticeable drop in visitors from Canada, which is a nationwide trend after Trump's soured relations with Canada over tariffs and, you know, saying he wants to make them the 51st state. So Trump is here plugging no taxes on tips as a way to put money back in people's pockets. But there are a lot of folks in Vegas I talked to who say with declining tourism and higher prices, it's not enough.
1: How are Republican candidates there trying to message around Trump's policies?
7: Yeah, the interesting thing I noticed while spending time here is that while Trump is on stage saying his economy is a success and at times mocking the idea of affordability, Republicans like Marty O'Donnell, who's running for Congress in this area, are taking a little bit of a different approach. He's trying to argue that life should be more affordable, that one job should be enough to get by. It's actually kind of a similar argument to what Democratic candidates are saying here, too. So I found that really striking that someone like O'Donnell, who supports President Trump, is making a pitch on stage that sounds really different than how the president talks about the economy.
1: That's NPR's Deepa Shivaram. Thank you, Deepa.
7: Thank you.

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0: and the next fresh air. Like the character in her new novel, Claire Vey Watkins lives in the desert in an area being developed by an energy company wreaking havoc on the ecosystem. Her previous novel drew on the life of her father, Paul Watkins. He was a teenager when he joined the Manson family. Join us.
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2: 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I'm Leila Faldin.
3: I'm Michelle Martin.
4: And I'm A. Martinez. Actor Brescia Webb fits the classic description of, you know, that woman in that show. Yeah, you might not know her name, but you might recognize the face. She played Kevin Hart's sister in the movie Night School.
5: Pops, those standardized tests are culturally biased.
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7: T-H-E. What?
5: You're wrong.
4: Webb was also in the sitcoms Run the World and Marlin. She was in Hacks, and she played Dr. Laverne St. John on ER.
8: What the hell was last night, huh?
5: Boring.
8: You don't want to see me? Fine. But you still have to teach me.
4: Brescia Webb is also a comedian. Her latest stand-up special streams on Hulu and Disney Plus as part of the LOL Live comedy series.
9: My other girlfriend, she had a baby and she didn't have a nanny. She was over there just taking motherhood to the face. Poor thing. Walking around looking like Gollum from Lord of the Rings.
4: Now, you've had your heart set on being a performer since you were a little girl. I heard you once say that when you were a kid, you wanted to be inside of the television. What's it about performing that makes it something that you need to do, seemingly?
9: I mean, it's just a part of my nature. If I hear a song, I want to sing it full out. You know, if I see something, I want to do it all. You know, I used to watch music videos all the time and I would get up and start learning the music, you know, the dances. That's just a natural thing for me. And then I wanted to do it in front of people. And so my parents just paid attention to that and they just nurtured it.
10: When I was about 7 or 8 years old, I was really obsessed with Annie. Tomorrow, tomorrow. Like, I really loved Annie, you know? And it was crazy because they were bringing Annie back to Broadway. I was like, Mom, I really want to go. And they surprised me. And they said, we're going to get in the car, and we're going to go all the way to New York for your Annie audition. I was like, really? I walk in. And it was then where I realized that Annie's white.
4: Most parents might say, okay, well, let's give this a shot. And if it doesn't work, then all of us, you know, then you go, you know, you do something more realistic. That's what maybe more parents would probably say.
9: Of course, but my parents were artists at heart. You know, we went to church every Sunday. My dad was a gospel singer at church. My mom was a dancer. She toured Europe before she had me, you know, so they realized this was, of course, we birthed this. Of course, we were birthed a creative being. So let's nurture it.
10: I was like, Mom, you don't look good. We should call 911 or call the doctor or something. So I run over to my phone. I call 911. And I'm like, 911, you need to get over here stat. My mother's having a stroke. Then finally, the paramedics run in. And they're like, ma'am, how did you know your mother was having a stroke? And I was like, I played a doctor on ER for 2 seasons.
9: Instagram. They were like, no, ma'am, we got to get your mom to the hospital. She's having a stroke. I was like, yes, exactly. Call the CDC on the CRT.
4: That might be one of the most Hollywood stories I've ever heard, you know, in a comedy special. That is so Hollywood.
9: That's really what happened. And so in that moment, you know, of chaos and, you know, anxiety and fear, I can look back and find the levity and find a joke there and, make it real and hopefully help someone else to know, like, if you're going through some stuff, maybe there are some things you can laugh about after.
4: I've always wondered, Brisha, for an actor who plays, like, you know, a doctor or a lawyer on TV, how much of the character skill set rubs off into real life?
9: Well, it does. I remember scenes sometimes. I remember things in the oddest times, you know, and it does rub off, you know. I put on the thing and I talk the talk, and sometimes it sticks with you, and it did in the right time, you know.
4: One of the things you get into in your comedy showcase is being a mom. You got married 3 years ago. Your husband was a single dad, which made you an instant mom. Then a year later, you gave birth to a daughter. One of the things that really made me just bust out laughing is when you told your stepdaughter to call you Brisha, but then your other daughter, the one you gave birth to, started calling you Brisha before she even called you mama.
10: You know, one time she came in my room and she looked up at me and her eyes were so beautiful. And I was like looking at her and she went, I said, ooh, are you about to say it? You can say it. And she said, Brisha.
9: Isn't that a whoopsie? You know, I thought I was being progressive. And this thing just slapped me in the face. I was quite embarrassed in the moment. And she's up there going, Brisha, can you pass me this? Brisha, go get me this. I'm like, girl, no.
4: Called your mama since?
9: Oh, now I'm mama.
4: Now you're mama? Okay,
9: yeah, but thanks to my bonus daughter, thanks to her, we had to have a conversation. I was like, I'm going to need you to help me out. Yeah. And she did.
4: What's the biggest difference, would you say, between doing stand-up and getting up on in front of a camera and doing some acting?
9: I mean, well, stand-up is full of surprises, you know? You never know what you're going to get. It's a box of chocolates. Yeah. You know, you get up on stage, you don't know how the audience is going to be. It keeps you on your toes, you know. With acting, there's a blueprint. There's a set. There's a stage. You know, there's the script, you know.
4: Other
9: there's
4: actors.
9: The actors that you, yeah, you know. So you kind of know where you're going. With stand-up, you could be in the middle of a set and change directions. You might come up with a plan, and then something happens and it inspires you to go another direction. It's like you're using all of your senses at one time. You know, it's kind of an outer body experience, you know, because you have to be looking at the audience and making sure they're tuned in. It definitely gives you what you give it, you know, and acting is equally as difficult because it can surprise you in the same way, but at least you have somebody driving the car. And stand up, you driving a car and you got a whole bunch of things you got to get out the way. Like, you know, you got stoplights, you got green lights, you got the crazy person, the passenger walking down the street. You know, you got all kinds of stuff going on.
4: Brisha Webb's Comedy Showcase on LOL Live is streaming on Hulu. Brisha, thank you very much.
9: Thank you. This was so fun.
4: And a note that Disney Plus and Hulu are financial supporters of NPR. This is NPR News.
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0: of cyclosporiasis have been reported in 47 states. The intestinal illness caused by a parasite has been linked to iceberg lettuce distributed by Taylor Farms. NPR's Maria Godoy has more.
1: The CDC says 10,468 cases of cyclospora infection have been confirmed through laboratory testing since early May. That's a jump of more than 3,700 cases since last week. The agency says it's aware of more than 12,000 additional cases nationwide that still have to be confirmed by labs. The CDC says more than 500 people across the U.S. have been hospitalized and two people have died.
0: Iran says a deal is near on getting commercial ship traffic through the Strait of Hormuz after talks with Oman. This is NPR News. The man suspected of starting one of three large wildfires burning near Spokane, Washington, is scheduled to be arraigned today. 37-year-old Aaron Farinacci is charged with first-degree arson. He's accused of setting the Old Trails fire and remains held on $1 million bond. Court records show Farinacci denies setting the fire. The fires outside Spokane have destroyed hundreds of homes. Forest fires burning in the Bordeaux region of France are now under control. NPR's Eleanor Beardsley spoke with one of the firefighters battling those flames.
2: Benjamin Betting is not from the Bordeaux region, but was called in to help. He says he's never battled anything like it. We had walls of fire in front of us 60 feet high, and the wind had it constantly changing direction, he said. None of our regular tactics worked. It felt like the fire had a mind of its own. He says he's exhausted by the whole experience, but he's happy for the houses and animals they could save. He says when they found a deer in the forest, they doused them with water and tried to point them in the right direction to escape the flames. Betting says from his perspective, everything has changed with the hotter weather and the drought brought on by climate change. Eleanor Beardsley, NPR News, Paris.
0: Fires have also been keeping crews busy in Spain and Greece. I'm Dave Mattingly in Washington.
3: Hi, I'm Lacey Healy. 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
7: This is Morning Edition from NPR News. I'm Leila Fadel.
8: And I'm Michelle Martin. Good morning. Ukraine needs more interceptor missiles. That is the message from Ukrainian President Volodymyr Zelensky after Russia launched an attack on Ukraine's capital this week and Ukraine was not able to shoot down any of its missiles. Zelensky met with defense officials on Wednesday after he said Ukraine's supply of air defense missiles has fallen by two-thirds in the first half of this year when compared to last year. Let's ask Alexander Marezhko how Ukraine is dealing with this. He's a member of Ukraine's parliament and the chairman of its Committee on Foreign Policy. And he's with us now from Kyiv, Ukraine's capital. Welcome. Thank you so much for joining us.
9: Thank you for having me.
8: What was it like last night? Tough night?
9: The previous night was really terrible. And for example, I live in the downtown of Kyiv and I have two small kids. I had to take them to the room, which supposedly to be looks more safe, you know. And this bombardment barrage started at around midnight and continued to till the morning. So it-

0: It was very loud, you know, but it happens virtually each day, each night in
1: It,
0: Kyiv, in other cities.
1: do are now you're obviously a member of government. Do you think most of the public is aware of the issue with its air defense missiles having been used, while the stockpile is as low as it is? Do you think most people know this?
0: Yes, absolutely, because, you know, we care about our lives. We understand that we are dependent on these interceptor missiles because, unfortunately, we cannot cannot repel Russian ballistic missiles.
1: Mm-hmm.
0: And it's a matter of life and death for our civilian population. Of course, everyone knows about this.
1: And what about Ukraine's defense against drones or other kinds of weapons?
0: Around 90% of Russian drones and also Iranian drones, of course, are being intercepted, even more than 90%. So we have managed to develop a very effective system against drones, but ballistic missiles remain the major issue.
1: Your country has asked in particular for more U.S.-made Patriot interceptors. President Trump seems to have walked back a promise to give Ukraine the licenses to build its own Patriot missile systems. Do you have any idea why that happened?
0: Well, it's hard to see. To me, honestly, it looks strange because you represent the biggest democracy and, you know, your word matters a lot. And if you made a promise, you're supposed to follow through. Otherwise, you undermine credibility or you as a president and your country. And when President Trump has backtracked on his promise, to me, it looked, I don't understand this, honestly.
1: Mm. But other countries in Europe also have stockpiles of Patriot missiles. If you're unable to get the technology from the U.S., is there any opportunity to get more missiles from European allies?
0: The biggest supplier in this regard remains the United States. Yes, but we get some help from our European allies. We have even formed a special so-called anti-ballistic coalition. Germany and Poland have provided their missiles, but they themselves lack them. They need more also.
1: Forgive me, it's a difficult question, but do you think that this is a matter of the United States being concerned about its own stockpiles because of this war with Iran, which has lasted much longer than the president seems to have thought that it would? Or do you think that this is, in fact, a tactic to pressure Ukraine?
0: Well, it's really hard to say because recently there was a statement made in Ukraine by the president himself that he hinted sort of in a delicate kind of diplomatic way that maybe someone in the world wants to make us more submissive to absurd demands of Russia. I don't know. I don't have answer to that, but you know, I do hope that American people remain to be on the side of Ukraine and your leadership also.
1: What do you think about your president Zelensky's decision to fire both the Minister of Defense and the head of the armed forces a few weeks ago after they couldn't seem to agree on strategy? How does that decision look now?
0: The parliament will be considering in a week or so the candidacy of a new Minister of Defense. But honestly, I don't see the reason why, for example, Mr. Fedorov should have been sacked, dismissed, because he's been in his position only for 6 months and he proved to be a rather effective minister. I hope that he will be reinstated, but I'm not sure about that.
1: Before we let you go, we have about 40 seconds left here. Can Ukraine promise its people it can defend the skies?
0: Well, we would like our allies to help to close the sky. We continue to push for this. Yeah, but we're doing everything what we can under the circumstances.
1: That's Alexander Mereshko. He's a member of Ukraine's parliament. Mr. Mereshko, thank you so much for speaking with us and our best wishes to you.
0: Thank you. Thank you.
1: Now to East Asia, where many countries are sweltering under record temperatures. The heat is especially risky for rapidly aging societies in South Korea and Japan. Governments there treat heat waves as natural disasters and are mobilizing resources to beat the heat. NPR's Anthony Kuhn reports from Seoul.
2: A deafening crescendo of cicadas cuts through the midday heat. Over the weekend, the mercury hit 108 degrees in the city of Yangsan, the hottest in over a century of weather records in South Korea. 21 people have died from heat-related illnesses in South Korea. In Japan, the heat wave complicated the response to an earthquake that killed 38 people and displaced thousands in Kumamoto Prefecture. In Seoul, residents dabble their feet in Cheonggyecheon, a natural stream that the city turned into a downtown park. 7-year-old Summer Han is back from Seattle to visit family.
3: Me and my grandma, it's so hot, so we only keep inside. It's so hot.
2: Summer's mother, Mi Jin Jong, says she's concerned about her parents.
4: 너무너무 걱정이 되고 이 에어컨디셔너 바람 같은 게 사실
5: I am extremely worried because the air conditioning is hard for them to endure in small enclosed Korean homes. So even if it's hot, we try to find a place like Cheonggyecheon or a valley stream to dip our feet in.
2: Heat waves claim far more lives every year in South Korea and Japan than other natural disasters. Most of the victims are elderly. President Lee Jae-myung told his aides that the government must quickly adapt to the new normal and protect citizens' lives.
6: 지금은 사실상 국가적인 기후 재난 상황입니다.
2: We are effectively facing a national climate disaster, he said. We must respond with greater urgency than ever before, maximizing the level, scope, and speed of our policy responses. That includes everything from ensuring water and power supplies to checking up on elderly residents. Back at the stream, Mi Jin Chong says she uses some of the same tricks to keep her kids cool that her parents used on her.
4: 좀 신기하다라고 생각을 하는 게 그 올드 피플들의 약간 방법들이
5: I find it fascinating that some of the old ways still apply to our modern society. My back feels cool after eating something like mango shaved ice, and the kids say, "Ah, I feel like my head just froze."
2: Anthony Kuhn, NPR News, Seoul.

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9: Good morning, I'm Michelle Martin with news about a note. An organ in eastern Germany changed chords on Wednesday, adding an eighth note to the seven it had been playing. A single note is news because the organ is playing composer John Cage's Organ Squared as slow as possible. One of his only instructions was to play it as slowly as possible. This version will take nearly 700 years. It's been going since 2001, and NPR has been covering it almost as long. You'll never hear the end of it. It's Morning Edition.
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11: It's Morning Edition from NPR News. I'm Leila Fadel.
9: And I'm Michelle Martin. Followers of the Grateful Dead call this week the Days Between, that is, the days between the anniversaries of the birth and death of guitarist Jerry Garcia. Musicians who have played with or followed in the footsteps of the Grateful Dead are among the many who observe. As part of a series from NPR Music about the Dead's legacy, Felix Contreras spoke with some of them.
12: Some people are born deadheads, and some have to find their way to the band. On paper, you'd assume that Jim James would be the lifelong sort of fan. His band, My Morning Jacket, is known for a quirky, twangy sound rooted in folk and sprinkled with psychedelia. Except for a long time, he hated the Grateful Dead. But his mind began to change when he started listening to the Dead's acoustic songs, like Candyman, which he covered on a massive 2016 tribute album to the band called Day of the Dead.
13: I think there's a beautiful bravery and freedom in the Dead, because sometimes they don't do a good job. Sometimes it's a mess. You're in bad notes and they're lost for a while, and then they find it again or whatever, you know, and that's life.
12: Jeff Tweedy's band Wilco also contributed a cover to that tribute album, a fiery early Dead jam called St. Stephen. They performed it with Dead guitarist Bob Weir. As a musician, Tweedy says he's fascinated by the idea that if you consider the band's individual parts, the whole of the Grateful Dead should not have worked.
14: It really is kind of a miracle, you know, that it would work.
0: that a bass player not consistently interested in the root note would work with a guy that cut his teeth playing bluegrass and different types of music, and then a young kid that seems to know every chord voicing in the world.
12: Another miracle many have learned from? The Dead's improv skills. In 2018, Weir handpicked the veteran producer and musician Don Was to play bass in his trio called the Wolf Bros.
14: My first thought was, I'm going to take a master class from this fearless improviser, and I'm going to learn how to stop thinking so much, and I'm going to learn how to not be afraid to take a leap with things, and then I'm going to apply that to every aspect of my life.
12: Graham Lesh was literally born into the Grateful Dead life. His father was Phil Lesh, the band's founding bassist. His dad died in 2024, and Graham now plays the Dead songs with his own band. What Phil Lesh taught his son is a lesson that applies to anyone who plays the music of the Dead, whether you're on the front porch with your kids or on a stage in front of thousands.
15: My folks describe the Grateful Dead as a big old oak tree. The roots were like the jazz and the blues, and the trunk is the band members, and the branches and the leaves are everyone inspired by them. That's what I am, all of us. And it'll grow and grow, and not every tree lives forever, but outlives all of us.
12: And so the long, strange trip may indeed go on forever. Felix Contreras, NPR News.
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0: This is Morning Edition from NPR News. I'm Michelle Martin.
8: And I'm Leila Fadel. Palestinian health authorities say the Israeli military has killed at least 260 Palestinian children since the ceasefire in Gaza last October. An independent UN commission concluded that Israel has been deliberately targeting Palestinian children in Gaza, the West Bank, and East Jerusalem, killing at least 20,000 children in the last 2.5 years. Israel denies it's targeting children.
9: We've interviewed witnesses, victims, and sometimes children in person. And we've got a wide array of sources. And we subject all of them to rigorous scientific analysis.
8: That's Srinivasan Murlidhar, the chair of the commission and one of India's most respected jurists. We reached him in Chennai, India. And as you continue listening, I do want to tell you that he and others describe in graphic detail the killing of children.
9: Israeli soldiers have themselves admitted on camera how for them it was like a game. And they were also vying with each other for more and more targets of children. One of them says how his commander complimented him when he killed a child, which is why we know that children were deliberately targeted.
8: The report is nearly 100 pages. The team verified cases of children targeted by precision weapons like quadcopters.
9: Quadcopters are basically a drone with 4 tiny blades. It's like any other drone, but it's more equipped with weapons. And it has a thermal imaging camera. So anyone operating the quadcopter can see on a screen if the target is an adult or a child. So we've got one recorded instance of a 10-day-old breastfeeding baby being shot through the head by a single bullet using a quadcopter. That is in one of the tents in Gaza. Mm-hmm. The breastfeeding mother is unharmed. There have been numerous other instances we've recorded where the child is accompanying the adult. The child is shot, the adult is unharmed.
8: Testimonies they collected from doctors who worked in Gaza are posted publicly online, including this from Dr. Mimi Syed, who leads an emergency department in Washington State. Here, she's describing treating children.
10: In almost all of the cases that I saw, witnesses said that they were shot by quadcopters outside playing by themselves. They were single shots to the head, to the neck, and to the abdomen. I saw that both times when I was in Gaza, and it's hard to say that these are not intentional.
8: And this from Dr. Tanya Haj Hassan, a pediatric intensive care doctor who practices in Philadelphia.
11: I even remember one mass casualty in 2025 where all we received was children.
8: The commission also gathered a series of public statements by Israeli politicians that seemed to be encouraging the killing of Palestinian children. Here's far-right National Security Minister Itamar Ben-Gvir at a press conference in the spring of 2024. I appreciate him, he says, praising a soldier for killing a child Ben-Gvir referred to as a 12-year-old terrorist. And here's former Israeli parliament member Moshe Feiglin last year. Every child, every baby in Gaza is an enemy, he said on Israel's Channel 14. Here's Mulhadar again.
9: The team go over the same pieces of, you know, video clips and audio messages and these photographs over and over again because they don't want to be found making a mistake. We were anticipating the casual accusation that Israeli authorities make that this is a propaganda. And so they take that extra precaution of looking at that same video again and again. And it is very draining emotionally.
8: Israel has lambasted the report's findings and the commission as a sham. Among the accusations, the commission relied on unverified testimony. It has a bias against Israel and that it minimized Hamas's role in the harming of Palestinian children by operating in civilian areas. I put that to Mulhadar.
11: Now, Israel has issued a rebuttal to your report saying...
9: Yeah, it's an 18-page rebuttal. Yeah.
11: 18-page. They call your report a blood libel, that it's based on flawed methodology. How do you respond to that?
9: Israel instructs its citizens not to engage with the commission. It's a very specific instruction. They accuse this commission of relying entirely on evidence produced by Hamas. Now, I want to categorically deny this. We choose not to take on board submissions made to us by Hamas or Hamas-affiliated organizations. So we don't engage with them at all. Mm. We do metadata extraction. We do geolocation. We use satellite imagery. We never, ever rely on any single source of evidence. And for this report, on top of all of this, we have Israeli soldiers who have themselves filmed their violent acts, spoken about it. We have all this evidence with us. So I'm very confident, whatever Israel might say, this report is based on solid evidence.
8: The Israeli government's 18-page rebuttal acknowledges its refusal to engage with the commission, calling it a principled position over what Israel sees as the commission's bias. Mulhadar also says the evidence they gathered bolsters the charge of genocide against Israel, the intentional destruction of a people in whole or in part. It's a charge that leading human rights organizations in and outside Israel have made, along with leading genocide scholars. Israel has repeatedly denied this accusation.
11: The charge of genocide... that hinges on intent.
9: Yes.
11: What evidence is there of that?
9: Children constitute the social and biological continuity of a people. The deliberate targeting of children is to ensure that there is no continuity of the Palestinian people. And we have said that in so many words.
11: You've briefed leaders of lots of countries on these findings of this report. Are any of them suggesting that they might take action based on what you found?
9: They don't want to be committing themselves to any such statement formally to us.
11: Mm-hmm.
9: We've listed out 11 battalions, divisions and units of the Israeli Defense Forces and linked each of them to the particular incident of crimes against humanity, war crimes and genocide. There are many nationals of other countries who are serving on the Israeli Defense Forces.
11: As in dual nationals, Israeli and something else.
9: Yes, there are over 12,000 Americans serving on the Israeli Defense Forces, over 700 Australians, 6,000 French. Mm-hmm. About 17 country nationals are serving in the Israeli Defense Forces. And those countries, many of them are treaty ratifying members of several multilateral conventions. It could be the Universal Declaration of Human Rights. It could be the International Criminal Court. Now, these countries have an obligation in international human rights law. They first have to investigate their role. They should prosecute them and try them.
8: That was Srinivasan Mulhadar, chair of the Independent Commission of Inquiry on the Occupied Palestinian Territory. We offered interviews for this piece to the Israeli military and the Ministry of Foreign Affairs. Neither made anyone available in time for air. The ministry spokesman provided a previously released statement calling the report a propaganda piece. This is Morning Edition from NPR News. I'm Leila Fadel.
0: And I'm Michelle Martin.
12: Hi, I'm Gene Demby. I remember when the news of a big police shooting had just come down, and I wanted to hear the news. I just wanted to know what was going on. I was listening to All Things Considered, and it was exactly what I needed in that moment. I wanted to hear people who were not shouting, but who were trying to make sense of it as this news came down, like so many of us in the country were trying to make sense of it. And I found that on NPR. Thank you for listening to this NPR station.
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0: Good morning. President Trump has claimed several times that a deal to reopen the Strait of Hormuz is close. Now Iran is saying it too, but in a deal that is being negotiated directly with Oman. It's Morning Edition from NPR News and WFIU. I'm Alex Chambers in Bloomington. Michelle Martin and Leila Fadel are your NPR hosts. For the first time in a decade, voters prefer Democrats to Republicans on the economy. President Trump is touting his no tax on tips policy, but that doesn't mean as much to workers when their tips are down. Also, NPR's Brian Mann found that many medical professionals avoid treating people who suffer from addiction, even though addiction kills hundreds of thousands each year. And why Puerto Rico is about to start cutting running water to people's homes. It's Thursday, August 6th. On this day in 2012, NASA's Curiosity rover landed on Mars. The news is next.
1: Live from NPR News in Washington, I'm Windsor Johnston. President Trump used a stop in Las Vegas yesterday to promote his administration's economic agenda. NPR's Deepa Shivaram reports recent polling suggests many Americans remain unconvinced as prices for everyday goods continue to rise.
2: A new Reuters Ipsos poll shows that for the first time in almost 10 years, more Americans prefer Democrats to Republicans on handling the economy. And that's bad news for Republicans in the upcoming midterm elections. But in the last few months, I will say Trump's message hasn't really changed much. He continues to insist that the economy is great. He says any high prices are there because he inherited it from Democrats.
1: That's NPR's Deepa Shivaram reporting. Trump's stop in Nevada comes as Republicans look to defend key House seats and build momentum ahead of the November midterms. Iran says it's close to reaching an agreement to reopen the Strait of Hormuz. NPR's Hadil Al-Shalchi reports Tehran had blockaded the critical choke point at the beginning of the U.S.-Israeli war.
3: The spokesman for Iran's foreign ministry, Ismail Baqai, said the geographic coordinates of a route where ships would pass through the Strait of Hormuz have been agreed upon by Iran and Oman. Iranian officials said they have been in talks with Oman for 3 weeks now, and Baqai said that as long as there were no disruptions from what he called, quote, certain third parties, a joint statement between the two countries would be announced soon. President Trump announced Tuesday that a deal with Iran could be announced this week, but Iran has denied any talks with the U.S. The Omani government has not yet commented on the deal. Hadil Al-Shalchi, NPR News, Istanbul.
1: Authorities in New Mexico are investigating possible crimes committed by convicted sex offender Jeffrey Epstein at his ranch outside of Santa Fe. Lawmakers released a preliminary report on Wednesday examining Epstein's activities in the state. Katerina Barton has more on what investigators have uncovered so far.
4: The more than 100-page report draws largely on the Epstein files and court documents. The commission says that there is evidence that Epstein abused at least 5 unidentified women and girls at the ranch, and potentially 30 others. The commission cites indications law enforcement missed chances to investigate. Rachel Benavidez, an Epstein survivor, spoke to this at a public hearing at New Mexico's Capitol.
5: This is a cycle of reports being made and ignored by the very people who are supposed to protect American citizens. I see a lot of blind eyes. New Mexico was treated like a ghost.
4: On top of this, the New Mexico Attorney General is suing the U.S. Department of Justice for more information about Epstein's activities at Zorro Ranch. For NPR News, I'm Katerina Barton in Santa Fe, New Mexico.
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7: Good morning. This is regional news coverage from the WFIU news team. I'm George Hale. Just when it seemed to be over, Indiana's gas tax holiday will continue. As Ben Thorpe reports, Governor Mike Braun is citing a new energy emergency as the cause for the extension.
8: Last month, while extending the gas tax holiday, Braun said it was the final time he'd be able to do so without input from the legislature. But Braun declared a new energy emergency, citing conflict in Ukraine and the fires in Canada instead of the ongoing conflict in Iran, which the previous emergency was based on. Braun says the new emergency could last an additional 120 days.
9: This action will make life more affordable for Hoosier families.
8: The state is estimated to have spent close to $500 million so far on the gas tax holiday. Braun says a strong Indiana economy means the gas tax suspension won't impact other state services. I'm Ben Thorpe in Indianapolis.
7: The Monroe County Community School Corporation is responding to parents' concerns by giving high schoolers another way to contact parents with state law banning cell phone use during the school day. Parents voiced concerns about it becoming harder for them to contact their kids, especially in an emergency. To address these concerns, MCCSC Superintendent Mark A. Winston says high school students will be able to use school-issued devices to communicate with their parents via Parent Square, a K-12 communication platform.
10: We think that that's a wonderful service that we can have available for our families, and we're going to test that out and see how well our families respond to being able to have direct communication.
7: Since the corporation already has a membership with Parent Square, no additional funds were needed to provide this service. And a new program aims to help Bloomington small businesses solve everyday challenges using artificial intelligence. Our Da'en Jung reports.
11: Bloomington small businesses have until Friday to apply for the Builder's Room. 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CEO of Amplify Bloomington, John Fernandez, says the program focuses on helping businesses build practical AI tools to solve real operational problems.
12: We feel like there's an opportunity to help demystify it, help adoption, especially with small, medium-sized enterprises, Main Street businesses, to help them be more competitive.
11: Organizers expect the first cohort include about 15 to 20 local businesses. For the FIU News, I am Da'en Jung.
7: And I'm George Hale.
0: We'll have another Indiana News update in 25 minutes here on Morning Edition. 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Some showers and thunderstorms this afternoon after 4. Otherwise, it'll be partly sunny with a high near 83 degrees. Showers and thunderstorms continuing into the night, partly cloudy with a low around 69. Right now in Bloomington, it's 64 degrees.
13: It's Morning Edition from NPR News. I'm Michelle Martin.
14: And I'm Leila Fadel. Good morning. Iran's deputy foreign minister says his country is close to a deal to allow ships to pass through the Strait of Hormuz.
13: The deal may not even involve the U.S. Instead, it's being hammered out between Iran and Oman, which is located on the southern edge of the strait, one of the most important waterways for oil and gas exports.
14: To discuss what the deal might entail, we're joined now by reporter Samir Hashmi in Dubai. Good morning, Samir.
15: Good morning.
14: So what do we know about this potential agreement?
15: Well, Iran says that the deal with Oman is in its final stages, but hasn't shared the precise details. What the country's deputy foreign minister, Kazem Gharib Abadi, said is that the talks with Oman have covered technical arrangements, the security details, and a proposed joint coordination center between the two countries to manage maritime traffic. Now, he was also speaking to Iran's state media, and in an interview, he said that under the proposed arrangement, temporary routes would allow ships to pass through Iran's waters and exit through Oman's waters. Now, Iranian officials have also stated that this would not be the complete reopening of the strait. And according to Iran's foreign ministry spokesperson, Ismail Baghaei, when he was speaking to the press, he said that the deal with Oman would not guarantee safe navigation due to, quote, a U.S. blockade of Iran's ports. Now, these negotiations have been on for the last 3 weeks, and they're hoping to, they're on the verge of finalizing it, is what these officials are saying.
14: Is the U.S. involved at all in these talks?
15: Well, Iran denies it. Iran says it's directly negotiating with Oman, and it's not talking to the United States. However, we heard from President Trump earlier this week saying that the U.S. was in talks with Iran, and they were also discussing the reopening of the Strait of Hormuz. Mm. And he also threatened that this was Tehran's last chance for a deal, otherwise the U.S. would strike them again. And he also said yesterday that he expects the reopening of the Strait of Hormuz to be announced soon in the next few days, and the talks have made progress.
14: Yeah, and we should point out this was all open to shipping before the U.S. and Israel attacked Iran more than 5 months ago. Will the deal give Iran de facto control of the strait?
15: It's tough to say at this stage because we don't know the exact details of this deal that has been hammered between Iran and Oman. But if you see the statements that have come out from Iran over the past few months since the war started, and even during the ceasefire, which was announced in June, Iranian officials have insisted that they need to have some sort of control over the strait, whether it's taking permission from Iranian officials, ships taking permission from them, or paying a toll. So they have made those statements consistently.
14: So there are talks to open the Strait of Hormuz again, but that hasn't stopped the attacks. There were attacks on another key shipping route on the Red Sea. What can you tell us about that?
15: Yeah, on Wednesday, the Houthis, which is the Yemeni group backed by Iran, Iran-backed militia, they said that they had struck two Saudi oil tankers on Wednesday on the Red Sea. And they also threatened to intensify these attacks in an effort to close all access routes to Saudi oil shipments. Now, this is a critical route to export oil for the Saudis, especially since the Strait of Hormuz is shut. So the Saudis are relying on this route to send shipments carrying oil since the war started. So if this is also blocked, it would add more uncertainty for oil supplies coming out from this region and add to the oil volatility that we have been seeing.
14: That's reporter Samir Hashmi in Dubai. Thank you so much for your reporting.
15: Thank you very much.
13: We wanted to get additional perspective on this from Michael Singh. He headed up Middle East affairs at the National Security Council under President George W. Bush. He focused on Iran's nuclear pursuits and regional activities. Now he is the managing director of the Washington Institute for Near East Policy. That's a think tank that says it wants to advance a, quote, balanced and realistic understanding of American interests in the Middle East, unquote. And he's with us now. Good morning, Mr. Singh. Thanks for joining us.
16: Good morning, Michelle.
13: As we just heard, Iran's deputy foreign minister is talking about a deal made with Oman to come up with a path for ships to enter the strait near Iran and leave near Oman. What's your reaction to that?
16: Michelle, we've seen a remarkable week in this conflict, I would say. You'll remember that Iran, about a week ago, rejected a previous Omani proposal that would have set up a mechanism, a sort of cooperative mechanism to govern the Strait of Hormuz, like the one that exists in, say, the Strait of Malacca. And then we saw Iran actually resume military operations against the United States in a surprise attack. President Trump threatened to attack Iran massively, but of course that didn't materialize. Mm-hmm. And I think a lot of countries in the region, and maybe Iran itself, didn't find the threat credible. And the result now is that we're nearing a deal, it seems, that would hand Iran much more control of the strait and is, frankly, better for Iran than the deal that they rejected last week.
13: Iran seems to keep insisting on implementing a fee or a toll. Do you think the days of an open and free Strait of Hormuz are officially over?
16: Well, I worry that they're over for now, Michelle. I think that if this deal does come to pass, and it is looking that way, it does hand Iran significant control over traffic through the Strait of Hormuz. I think Iran will try to exclude, for example, the U.S. Navy and other Western navies from the Persian Gulf as part of this deal. And then I think, you know, the U.S. will be hard-pressed in coming months and years to continue to defend that principle of freedom of navigation. And it's going to take a lot more effort to get back what we've lost than it would have been to keep it in place in the first place.
13: Could this have been anticipated? I mean, I just have to believe that at your time at the National Security Council, at some point, you did what we call a tabletop exercise. You kind of analyzed, like, what if this happens? What if that happened? Did you envision at any point that Strait of Hormuz being closed or being under this kind of Iranian control?
16: Well, it's a scenario that we looked at a lot, obviously, both in the government as well as in the think tank world. And I think we all envisioned that Iran would try to close the Strait of Hormuz. I'm not sure we quite understood how they would do it. This combination of drone warfare, of relatively inexpensive missiles and replenishable missiles that Iran has, they have used that not to directly attack U.S. Navy ships, for example. They haven't tried to close the strait using mines. They've really deterred private entities, shippers, from using the strait. And that has proven much more difficult for the U.S. military to counter. Because the only way to counter is either to somehow reassure the shippers, which has proven impossible, frankly, or to eliminate Iran's drone and missile stores, which has also proven very difficult without a significant increase in military effort.
13: So what does this mean? Let's project this out sort of going forward. What does this mean for the U.S., for commercial shipping, and for Gulf countries in the region? I mean, does it effectively mean that the strait is closed, particularly to the U.S. and to commercial entities or any entities allied with the U.S.?
16: I don't think it means it's closed. I think that it will mean, at least in the short run, that it's open to those Iran chooses to open it to. And that is a big problem for the United States because there's every chance that Iran will choose to close the strait to Israeli-linked shipping, U.S.-linked shipping, or shipping linked to any country that's doing something Iran doesn't like. And, you know, frankly, the Iranians have also made pretty clear they don't want to allow U.S. naval vessels to go through the strait. They want to deny innocent passage, as we say, to Western militaries. You could also, I think, see this agreement fall apart very quickly. You know, this route near Iran will put ships very close to the Iranian coast and in danger of not just missiles and drones, but of sailors being captured, you know, U.S. forces being captured by Iranian forces. And so this could face a crisis very quickly.
13: Forgive me, though, for pressing the point. It does sound to me like you're saying the Strait of Hormuz is officially closed to U.S. ships, commercial vessels, and anybody who's allied with the U.S. or isn't aligned with Iran. Is that, in fact, what you're saying?
16: I think that in the near term, effectively, that will be the case. There's one big issue here, Michelle, which will remain really to be addressed, and that is the U.S. still has sanctions on Iran. The U.S. still is preventing Iran from exporting its oil. And so the U.S. still has cards to play. The U.S. still has, for example, that threat of escalation, which so far we've backed down on for the most part.
13: Okay.
16: So I don't think we should treat that as sort of a fait accompli at this point. But yes, this deal seeks to accomplish that.
13: All right. Well, we'll have to leave it there for now. That's Michael Singh, Managing Director of the Washington Institute for Near East Policy. He's a former Middle East lead at the National Security Council under President George W. Bush. Mr. Singh, thanks.
16: Thank you.
14: Social Security is speeding towards an economic cliff. A Senate hearing this week did not offer much encouragement about an off-ramp, and lawmakers don't have a lot of time to find one, NPR's Scott Horsley reports.
17: The politics around Social Security are complicated, but the math is pretty simple. Baby boomers are retiring in large numbers, and for every senior collecting benefits today, there are fewer workers paying into the system. None of that's a surprise. Forecasters have known for years this economic crunch is coming. But as Mark Goldwine of the Committee for a Responsible Federal Budget told senators, they no longer have the luxury of waiting decades to find a fix.
18: In just 6 years, the retirement program is projected to be insolvent. That's not far off.
17: Unless Congress steps in before then, some 70 million Social Security recipients will see their benefits cut automatically by 22%. For the average senior, that would mean about $500 less each month. Nancy Lamond of AARP says that would be a disaster.
19: At AARP, we hear every single day what Social Security means to our members. 43% of older households rely on Social Security for more than half of their income.
17: To close the looming gap in Social Security's finances, Congress has to either raise taxes, cut benefits, or some combination of the two. Senate Democrats proposed higher taxes on the wealthy, but Wisconsin Republican Ron Johnson warned against that.
20: That's the golden goose. It's those people that take that money, they don't put it in a mattress. They invest it in businesses and grow the economy, which I would argue is the number one component of a solution for all these problems, particularly Social Security. We have to grow our economy.
17: Any cut in benefits, such as raising the retirement age, would likely be phased in over time. But Lamond says AARP is strongly opposed.
19: Our message today is simple. Protect and strengthen Social Security without cutting the benefits Americans have earned through a lifetime of work.
17: Some lawmakers want to appoint a special commission to review the options and make recommendations. Others insist that's just passing the buck. So far, there's little consensus on how to proceed, and the economic cliff keeps getting closer. Scott Horsley, NPR News, Washington.
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0: 6:19, you're listening to Morning Edition on WFIU. Good morning, I'm Alex Chambers. Coming up, substance use disorders are now considered treatable illnesses, but research shows most people facing addiction don't get the help they need.
21: Too few physicians are treating substance use disorder, and too few patients receive evidence-based treatment.
0: Part of the problem, doctors who actively avoid treating such patients. We'll hear the details in the next 20 minutes here on WFIU. Some showers and thunderstorms today, mainly after 4. Otherwise, it'll be partly sunny with a high near 83.
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14: It's Morning Edition from NPR News. I'm Leila Fadel.
13: And I'm Michelle Martin. Good morning. The Senate Homeland Security Committee is scheduled to vote this morning whether to hold Dr. Anthony Fauci in contempt of Congress. Fauci was the nation's foremost infectious disease expert during the COVID-19 pandemic. Republicans on that Senate panel want to hold him in contempt after he refused to answer their questions last week during a hearing about his pandemic-era decisions. NPR congressional reporter Eric McDaniel is covering that vote and is with us now. Good morning, Eric.
24: Good morning.
13: Do you want to remind us of what Senate Republicans say Dr. Fauci did to provoke this?
24: Well, Fauci has long been targeted by those who feel frustrated by the U.S. government response to COVID. Critics who feel like they were misled by shifting guidance on masks and social distancing, frustrated by shutdowns, as well as a range of more fringe conspiracies. President Biden actually pardoned Fauci for any actions between 2014 and January 2025, the end of Biden's term, in acknowledgement of that scrutiny. Called before Congress last week, Anthony Fauci actually refused to answer questions from lawmakers by invoking his Fifth Amendment right to avoid self-incrimination, and that infuriated Libertarian Senator Rand Paul of Kentucky, a longtime critic of Fauci.
25: You argue that you did not personally issue every lockdown order, close every school, or impose every mandate, but officials across the country invoked your authority to justify these decisions. And you presented your recommendations not as judgments open to debate, but as dictates of science itself.
24: Paul says to Fauci, essentially, look, you're protected by a pardon from President Biden. You shouldn't have to worry about incriminating yourself. Though it's worth noting that pardon is through the end of Biden's term and wouldn't cover any congressional testimony now.
13: So this contempt of Congress vote, what is it?
24: Yeah, contempt of Congress is sort of like contempt of court. It's the legislature's tool to enforce their will where the legislature feels as though someone is obstructing their process. You've heard of judges saying, I might imprison you to compel your testimony if you're refusing to cooperate. This is basically the same idea. It isn't clear if the Department of Justice will go on to investigate Fauci over contempt of Congress or any other charges. These prosecutions are pretty rare. But many Democrats do see a risk. They point to the prosecution of other prominent past officials that Trump dislikes, including his former FBI director, James Comey.
13: So you cover Congress, Eric, you know, all the time. Like, what stands out to you about this committee vote happening in the first place?
24: Yeah. I mean, in one sense, it's actually pretty surprising to me to see Congress remember they have these oversight powers at all in an era where we see the presidency and Supreme Court exercising, you know, just unprecedented amounts of might. Congress has the unilateral power to declare war and has refused to exercise that power after Trump started the Iran war without congressional authorization. We've also seen this come into play in the appropriations process. They've declared money should be for specific purposes, and then the Trump White House has assigned it elsewhere. But I'm pretty skeptical that many Americans will see this oversight specifically as a good use of Congress's time. According to Gallup, the polling organization, 28% of Americans see economic issues of all sorts as the biggest problems facing the country right now. Another 28%, a separate 28%, see the government itself as the biggest problem. And this vote on Anthony Fauci really, I think, addresses neither.
13: That is NPR congressional reporter Eric McDaniel. Eric, thank you.
24: Thank you.
14: The government in Puerto Rico says it will begin rationing water this week. A severe drought is the latest in a string of problems, leaving many people's taps dry. NPR's Adrian Florido reports.
1: Puerto Rico has gotten so little rain this summer that key reservoirs are on the verge of empty. Speaking to reporters Tuesday, Governor Jennifer González Colón said she had no choice but to turn off the flow of water to people's homes.
4: Pocas veces se ha visto ese embalse en esas condiciones, y si continuamos de esa manera,
1: we've rarely seen our reservoirs so depleted, she said, and if we continue this way, we will run out of water. Beginning Friday, about 500,000 people in parts of the capital, San Juan, and in surrounding cities will have their water cut on a rotating schedule, 48 hours with water, then 48 hours without, until reservoirs are restored. That could take a long time because forecasters don't expect significant rainfall in the weeks ahead. In Puerto Rico, people are furious. Even before the drought, people were coping with water shortages for other reasons. This week, people brought empty water bottles and unwashed laundry to a protest in the capital. Nara Rivera was one of the organizers. She lives in San Juan, in a neighborhood where taps started going dry 13 months ago. She and her neighbors have kept track.
5: For the year, we have 123 interrupted days without water.
1: She spends a lot of time opening her faucet to see if anything comes out. She says it's been hard to plan her life, not knowing when she will have water and when she won't.
5: It changed your life. Totally. It changed your life. You know, water is essential for living, and not having is frustrating, you know, not only for myself, for my neighbors, for the animals, for the island.
1: For months, Rivera and a growing coalition of citizens and public interest groups have been calling for the head of the public water utility to resign. So far, he hasn't budged. Now, Rivera and her neighbors are bracing for possibly even less water than they already get.
5: Imagine with the rationing. It's going to get worse for us.
1: The problems plaguing Puerto Rico's water systems have been building for years. Experts say a primary cause is infrastructure that's not been maintained because of the island's budget problems, but also a history of corruption. Major pipes have begun to crumble. According to the government, more than half of its water supply is lost to leaky underground pipes. As Governor González Colón prepares to start rationing supply, she says she'll tap emergency funding to distribute cisterns and drinking water to affected communities with help from the National Guard. She's also said that if rain remains elusive, water cuts could become more drastic. Adrian Florido, NPR News, San Juan, Puerto Rico.
14: Later today on All Things Considered, the Trump administration is proposing major changes to the Clean Water Act, aiming to cut red tape and construction costs. Environmental groups worry it could gut protections for millions of acres of wetlands and streams. Colorado is setting up its own defense. 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
6: New federal data shows the vast majority of people with serious addictions still are not getting treatment. Critics say there are low-cost medications proven to treat addiction and save lives, but most doctors don't prescribe them.
8: We would not allow, as a society, people with heart attacks to come to a hospital and not get appropriate treatment. This is as serious as that.
6: I'm Elsa Chang. That's on All Things Considered from NPR News.
0: Catch All Things Considered this afternoon at 5, right here on WFIU. Coming up from the WFIU News team, the Indiana Attorney General demanded that Exodus refugee immigration turn over sensitive information. An Indianapolis judge has blocked that demand. And the Indianapolis airport is putting in over 10,000 solar panels. Some of them will cover the airport's surface parking. We'll hear those stories after the national headlines. This is WFIU. It's 6:30.
7: Live from NPR News in Washington, I'm Dave Mattingly. Iran's foreign ministry says it's close to a deal to allow commercial ships to pass through the Strait of Hormuz. This follows talks with Oman. The results of this week's election primaries in five states show anti-establishment candidates are ascending in the Democratic Party. NPR's Tamara Keith says that's especially true in Michigan.
9: Michigan is the ultimate swing state. Epidemiologist Abdul El-Sayed won the state's Democratic Senate primary even as he was outspent on air by tens of millions of dollars, backing the candidate favored by the Democratic Party.

0: Senator Marsha Blackburn is among three candidates seeking the Republican nomination. The five Democrats running include Memphis City Councilwoman Jerry Green. This is NPR News from Washington.
1: Good morning. This is regional news coverage from the WFIU News Team. I'm George Hale. An Indianapolis judge blocked the Indiana Attorney General's demand that Exodus Refugee Immigration turn over information about clients, donors, and internal messages. The court says the inquiry hurt its First Amendment rights, as Ethan Sandweiss reports.
2: The American Civil Liberties Union of Indiana sued to block Todd Rokita's civil investigative demand, alleging he issued the order as retaliation for the Bloomington nonprofit notifying local service providers about ICE operations. In a 48-page order, Judge Tanya Walton Pratt of Indiana's Southern District Court said Rokita's attempt to connect the demand to allegations of labor trafficking was, quote, tenuous and pretextual. She added that without an injunction, Exodus would continue to be harmed by threat of enforcement, and its First Amendment rights would suffer as a result. The preliminary injunction prevents Rokita from enforcing his order for now, but the First Amendment lawsuit will continue. In a statement, Cole Varga, CEO of Exodus, wrote that the investigation undermined the trust of clients seeking to build new lives in Indiana. For WFIU News, I'm Ethan Sandweiss.
1: A new energy emergency will allow Indiana's gas tax holiday to continue. Governor Mike Braun said yesterday the state would extend the gas tax suspension that has been in place since April. Previously, the governor said he could not suspend the gas tax again without a special legislative session. The latest emergency is connected to the Russia-Ukraine conflict and the Canadian wildfires. The Indianapolis International Airport is installing over 10,000 solar panels to help power the terminal, airfield, and parking garage. Todd Cavender is the Indianapolis Airport Authority's Director of Environment and Sustainability.
3: Our number one goal is to ensure we can be a resilient airport. We want to stay operational. We want to make sure we have clean power for the airport, redundant power.
1: Cavender says the solar panels are being installed through three different projects. For WFIU News, I'm George Hale.
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6: It's Morning Edition from NPR News. I'm Michelle Martin.
7: And I'm Leila Fadel. Good morning. President Trump traveled back to Las Vegas to try and pitch voters that his economic agenda is working.
8: I saw polls today on television say, Donald Trump polls on the economy aren't good. The economy is the greatest economy we've ever had by far.
6: In a city that relies heavily on tourism, though, tipped workers say Trump's policies are not helping.
7: NPR White House correspondent Deepa Shivaram is in Las Vegas and joins us now. Good morning, Deepa.
9: Good morning.
7: So polling does show Trump's approval rating on the economy is dipping, even among his own supporters. What was his message yesterday in Las Vegas?
9: Trump is really struggling when it comes to trying to sell his economic agenda, as prices of goods have gotten higher since the U.S. and Israel started war with Iran. A new Reuters Ipsos poll shows that for the first time in almost 10 years, more Americans prefer Democrats to Republicans on handling the economy. And that's bad news for Republicans in the upcoming midterm elections. But in the last few months, I will say Trump's message hasn't really changed much. He continues to insist that the economy is great. He says any high price are there because he inherited it from Democrats. And he says people are making money thanks to his policies, including no taxes on tips.
7: Now, you spoke with some workers in Vegas. Are policies like no tax on tips popular?
9: Yeah, I chatted with several workers in Vegas, some of whom said they did see higher tax refunds this year. But I also spoke to workers who said there are economic factors, other ones, that are making things difficult. Mario Sandoval is one of those workers. He's been a server at Binion's Steakhouse in downtown Las Vegas

0: for 40 years, and he referred to himself as a tipped worker, but he put the tipped part in air quotes, and I asked him why.
1: I've experienced 9/11, 2008, the pandemic, and I have to tell you, our income right now is at the level of 9/11. It's bad.
0: He says people aren't eating out and tipping the way they used to, so he's getting tips, but not as much. Now, any worker in Vegas will point out that June, July, and August are the slower months for tourist season here, but Sandoval says his restaurant started seeing a decline last year. According to the Las Vegas Convention and Visitors Authority, tourism did decline more than 7% in 2025. And there was a noticeable drop in visitors from Canada, which is a nationwide trend after Trump's soured relations with Canada over tariffs and, you know, saying that he wants to make them the 51st state. So Trump is here plugging no tax on tips as a way to put money back in people's pockets. But there are a lot of folks in Vegas I spoke with who say that with declining tourism and higher prices, it's not enough.
2: How are Republican candidates there trying to message around Trump's policies?
0: Yeah, the interesting thing I noticed while spending time here is that while Trump is on stage saying his economy is a success and at times mocking the idea of affordability, Republicans like Marty O'Donnell, who's running for Congress in this area, are taking a little bit of a different approach. He's trying to argue that life should be more affordable, that one job should be enough to get by. It's actually kind of a similar argument to what Democratic candidates are saying here, too. So I found that really striking that someone like O'Donnell, who supports President Trump, is making a pitch on stage that sounds really different than how the president talks about the economy.
2: Did Trump talk at all about some of the latest primary results?
0: Yeah, for a speech that was billed as talking about his economic agenda, Trump spent a lot of time talking about a lot of other things, including some of the races from Tuesday night. He specifically railed against Dr. Abdul El-Sayed, a progressive candidate who won the Democratic Senate primary in Michigan, and he criticized Wisconsin's Francesca Hong, who's running for governor. And Trump brought up something he's been talking about more recently, which is how the direction of the Democratic Party, he says, is trending toward communism, which Trump says is a threat. But in his remarks, he also implied that Republicans would face off better against more left-wing Democratic candidates. And he said he thinks he's, quote, happy that El-Sayed won.
2: That's NPR's Deepa Shivaram. Thank you, Deepa.
0: Thank you.
3: When a public health crisis hits the U.S., doctors and nurses are almost always on the front lines. But NPR has found something very different is happening with the epidemic of illnesses caused by addiction. Research shows even as deaths soared, most clinicians are still actively avoiding treating people who are grappling with alcohol and street drug use. NPR addiction correspondent Brian Mann is with us now to tell us more about this. Good morning, Brian.
4: Hi, Michelle.
3: You spent weeks researching this story. What did you find?
4: You know, addiction, Michelle, is one of the most common illnesses in the U.S., and alcohol and street drugs like fentanyl, they're causing more than 250,000 deaths a year. That's according to federal data. But NPR reviewed research and interviewed more than a dozen medical experts, and we found many doctors still resist or avoid helping these patients. Dr. Bobby Mukamala is with the American Medical Association.
5: There are too few physicians that are treating substance use disorder and too few patients that kind of receive that evidence-based treatment.
4: New federal data found that in 2025, more than 80% of people with substance use disorders didn't receive any help at all for their addiction. And without care, a lot of those people are getting really sick and they're dying.
3: Why aren't more doctors and nurses participating in this kind of care?
4: There's consensus this is one legacy of America's long drug war. Substance use disorders are now considered treatable illnesses. But for decades, addiction was seen by many as a moral or criminal issue. Many forms of addiction still involve illegal drugs. And research shows that led to fear and hostility in the general public. And the same stigma turns up in surveys of medical professionals. Robert DeFord is with a group called Shatterproof that works to convince clinicians to treat opioid addiction.
6: Persistent stigma, right? They don't want these people around them. They don't think that the drugs that we have that are FDA-approved medications are really going to actually help the patient. That is what I would say is a fatal flaw in our system.
4: And DeFord himself is in recovery from addiction. He says he's experienced this kind of medical bias from his own doctors.
3: What should doctors and other clinicians be doing differently?
4: Well, the science on this is clear. As DeFord mentioned, there are really good prescription medications for treating the deadliest forms of addiction. That's alcohol and opioids. They've been shown for decades to be highly effective at reducing cravings and preventing overdoses. Research shows these treatments are fairly low risk for misuse by patients. but the vast majority of clinicians simply don't offer them. Dr. Judy Chertok, who treats patients and researches addiction care at the University of Pennsylvania, told me if more health workers did offer these treatments in doctors' offices and clinics and hospitals, it would save a lot of lives.
7: I do think the impact would be transformative. We have tremendous opportunities to intervene.
4: Instead, many addiction patients are being turned away with very little treatment or no care at all.
3: Is there any effort to change this?
4: Absolutely. But most people I interviewed say progress is slow, and they point, Michelle, to one fact that they describe as troubling. Decades after the opioid crisis erupted, most medical and nursing schools in the U.S. still don't teach addiction care as a core, normalized part of medical practice. Experts told me that needs to change, but for now, we're training another generation of clinicians, many without the skills and the confidence they need to treat these addiction patients.
3: That is NPR addiction correspondent Brian Mann. More of his reporting on this story later on All Things Considered. Brian, thank you.
4: Thank you.
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9: 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Good morning. I'm Alex Chambers. Glad to have you with us. Coming up later this hour, credit is getting easier to access, even for borrowers once considered too risky. And for expectant parents in coastal Maine, a hospital vote this week could mean a much longer journey to the delivery room. Those stories and the morning's business news in about 10 minutes on the Marketplace Morning Report right here on WFIU.
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19: Good morning, I'm Leila Faldil. An Italian woman went to check her lotto ticket at the store and was told it was non-payable. She thought that meant she lost, so she threw it away, but it just meant she won so much money, the store couldn't pay it out. When she realized, she called up local sanitation workers for help. They spent 2 days digging through trash and found it. She's on the hook for the cost of the search, but her million-euro prize should be more than enough to cover it. It's Morning Edition.
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3: This is Morning Edition from NPR News. I'm Michelle Martin.
19: And I'm Leila Faudel. Weeds can be the bane of a farmer's existence, so many use herbicides to control them. Drift from one of those chemicals is raising concerns. For years, dicamba has been part of a legal fight that brought new regulations, but no end to the controversy. Harvest Public Media's Will Bauer reports.
21: On Kevin Johnson's farm in eastern Illinois near the Indiana border, weeds can be a really big issue. He and his family grow corn and soybeans, and they care a lot about the soil. Instead of tilling the field to kill the weeds, Johnson relies on a mixture of herbicides, including dicamba.
22: We have to have
1: every tool in the toolbox. Weeds are not getting easier to kill.
21: Dicamba is a potent weed killer that many farmers have used since the 1960s. Agrochemical companies like Bayer, Syngenta, and BASF all produce it. The herbicide is so powerful that it can kill more than weeds, like grapes, tomatoes, even some trees. Soybeans and cotton that have not been genetically modified are also at risk. Aaron Hager, a weed science professor at the University of Illinois, says using dicamba can be a contentious topic, even among farmers, because after it's sprayed above a certain temperature, it can vaporize and travel for miles.
2: The dicamba mindset among end users or non-end users was like the 2016 presidential election. You were in one camp or the other, and if you weren't in my camp, you were wrong.
21: In 2024, a federal court banned three dicamba-based weed killers for the second time and determined the Environmental Protection Agency broke the law when it allowed their use. Now, the EPA has reapproved dicamba for use on two specific genetically modified crops, cotton and soybeans. An agency calls the new regulations the strongest ever. For example, they don't allow dicamba to be sprayed if it's hotter than 95 degrees. The idea being, the hotter the temperature, the greater the risk of dicamba vaporizing and drifting. In statements, dicamba manufacturers praised the decision, which allowed its continued use. They said following the new rules is something they take seriously. Environmental advocates panned the decision. Kim Ernt-Pitcher is the director of ecological health for Prairie Rivers Network, a conservation nonprofit, and has been documenting drift damage for several years.
22: Once you see it, you can't unsee it.
21: She says dicamba stresses trees and even kills others. In a public park about an hour from St. Louis, Ernt-Pitcher points out that the leaves on the bur oak trees are curled and cupped around the edges.
22: They're also just misshapen. You can see that even some of the tips are folded and some of them are severely stunted.
21: And Ernt-Pitcher doesn't expect these new EPA rules, or labels as they're known, to break the cycle.
22: Over and over, the courts have dealt with this issue. And we've had extremely technical, long labels to follow, and it's still causing injury. And it's really frustrating to see it come back.
21: Back on the farm in eastern Illinois, Johnson says he's sympathetic to those with concerns about dicamba. He and his neighbors plant dicamba-resistant soybeans in adjacent fields to avoid drift problems. To him, the key comes down to communication.
1: I think we're getting better to that, but up until that point, I don't think everybody was having a conversation. We wave at each other, stuff like that. But you gotta have those conversations.
21: Johnson says he wishes there was a better chemical to use, but for now they have to work with what they have. However, a farmers' coalition and others are still trying to prevent the use of dicamba. They filed another lawsuit against the EPA earlier this year. For NPR News, I'm Will Bauer in Vermilion County, Illinois.
19: 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I'm Leila Faldin.
3: And I'm Michelle Martin.
9: Minutes before 7. Good morning. I'm Alex Chambers. This is Morning Edition on WFIU. Later on the program, progressive Abdul El-Sayed emerged victorious in Tuesday's Democratic primary for the U.S. Senate in Michigan.
23: We all knew they were going to spend their money. We didn't know they were going to spend $70 million of their money. And yet we're still standing.
9: More on El-Sayed's big win and what it may mean for the future of the Democratic Party in the next 20 minutes here on WFIU. Scattered showers and thunderstorms this afternoon after 4. Otherwise, it'll be partly sunny today with a high near 83 degrees. Those showers and thunderstorms will continue into the night, mostly cloudy with a low around 69. And more showers and thunderstorms tomorrow, 50% chance, otherwise high near 85.
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6: From Marketplace in New York, I'm Kimberly Adams. Credit cards are becoming more accessible. According to new research out today from the credit bureau TransUnion, the number of cards issued went up nearly 12% in the first quarter from the same time a year ago. One area of growth is subprime borrowers, that is, people with less than stellar credit. Marketplace's Stephanie Hughes has more.
7: In years past, lenders were not so keen to give credit cards to people with poor credit histories, says Michelle Ranieri, vice president of research and consulting at TransUnion. So this expansion of credit to them is new.
25: Now we're seeing that even people who have a 550 credit score, which is pretty low, are getting credit cards.
7: Ranieri says lenders are putting relatively low limits on what those subprime borrowers can spend on their new credit cards, say around $500. But that's still useful at a time when prices for everyday things are going up.
25: The costs are just higher. And so that extension of credit, I think, reflects that they're needing this for their cash flow in order to get through the month.
26: Gas is now over $4 a gallon, so the money has to come from somewhere.
7: Aaron Klein's a senior fellow in economic studies at the Brookings Institution. He says this need for funds also creates an opportunity for credit card issuers.
26: They think they can make money. They're charging high interest rates. There are a lot of fees. They think it's profitable.
7: Klein says the fact that subprime borrowers are turning more to credit cards shows the broader economy isn't working that well for lower income people. Life is more expensive and they are not getting paid enough to keep up. I'm Stephanie Hughes from Marketplace.
6: Let's do the numbers. The FTSE in London is up 0.2%. Dow, S&P, and NASDAQ futures are mixed in the negative 0.5% to positive 0.2% range, with the Dow future up 121 points. The 10-year Treasury yield is up at 4.63%. And there are multiple reports the U.S. and Iran may be closing in on a deal to reopen the Strait of Hormuz. Brent crude is trading up 1% at $80.30 a barrel.
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6: We've been reporting a lot on the rural healthcare crisis around the country, and later today, our community in rural Maine will likely learn whether its local hospital will close labor and delivery services. Maine Health, the state's largest health system, has proposed closing the birthing unit at Lincoln Hospital in Damariscotta in the state's Midcoast region. It would be the fifth rural Maine hospital to stop delivering babies in the last 2 years and the 12th in a decade. But the community is fighting hard to keep it open. Marketplace's Samantha Fields reports from Maine.
27: It only takes Cecilia Ackerman 15 minutes to get to Lincoln Hospital from her house, which is particularly convenient now that she's in her third trimester and has to go every 2 weeks.
28: How are you doing?
27: Good. Ackerman is 39, and she's due to deliver her second baby here in October.
29: I'm lucky in that I'm still able to choose the hospital.
28: Let's get your blood pressure.
27: She could be one of the last patients who has the choice to deliver here. If Maine Health votes to close labor and delivery, the next closest hospital for her would be at least 40 minutes away.
29: I definitely would not want to be sitting in Route 1 traffic when there's like literally no other alternate route you can take.
27: In this part of Maine, lots of people live down long peninsulas where there's only one road in or out. Moira Rose Richards lives at the end of the Bristol Peninsula.
30: If Lincoln Hospital's labor and delivery unit closes, I would have to drive
8: an hour south in active labor.
27: She did that with her first son 5 years ago.
8: He came out so quickly that the floor manager almost had to birth him, but she couldn't because his umbilical cord was wrapped around his neck a couple of times and we were losing his vitals really quickly.
27: They both made it, but it was scary. So when Richards got pregnant again, she decided to deliver at Lincoln, 20 minutes from her house, which was good because her second son came even faster.
8: It's unbelievable to even think about not having access to a local labor and delivery unit.
27: But that is increasingly the reality in much of Maine. Nearly half of all hospitals in the state now lack labor and delivery, and Lincoln could be next.
10: Nobody here, including myself, wants to close that labor and delivery unit.
27: Cindy Wade is president of Lincoln Hospital. She says none of the nearly dozen rural Maine hospitals that have closed labor and delivery in the last decade wanted to, but they all faced real challenges.
10: Some could not get nurses. Some had no OBGYN providers. Some, it was straight up financials.
27: In Lincoln's case, Wade says the primary issue is they haven't been able to recruit OBGYNs. Valerie Donahue is a family doctor at the hospital who's certified in obstetrics, and she says that is true.
11: But I think we've done a really poor job of sort of advertising what it means to be a rural doctor.
27: Some of the things Maine Health says have made it hard to recruit have upsides in her experience, like being on call. Even though you have to be available more often here, it's a lot less busy and demanding than at a city hospital. And having fewer babies to deliver means you get more time with your patients.
11: I think it's a good thing. I think we get to develop more of a rapport with them, more of a relationship.
27: That and safety concerns is a big part of what motivated Moira Rose Richards and her friend Margaret Reynolds, another local mom, to help start a community coalition to protest the closure.
12: We're doing this because we love their hospital.
27: Hundreds of people have come out to town halls and rallies, thousands have signed a petition, and politicians on both sides of the aisle have voiced support. Reynolds says her hope is to keep labor and delivery open at Lincoln and raise money to create a center for maternal and infant health here.
12: This is not just about Maine. This is a trend that is happening countrywide. Why not make this the test case?
27: And she says instead of closing, try something new that could be a model for rural areas around the country. I'm Samantha Fields for Marketplace.
6: And in New York, I'm Kimberly Adams with the Marketplace Morning Report. 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
9: Good morning. Progressive Abdul El-Sayed eked out a primary victory for a Michigan Senate seat. What does he need to do to win it all in a state that voted for President Trump 2 years ago? We ask strategist David Axelrod on Morning Edition from NPR News and WFIU. I'm Alex Chambers in Bloomington. Leila Fadel and Michelle Martin are your NPR hosts. Ukraine doesn't have the air defenses to guard against Russia's airstrikes. Ukraine didn't shoot down any Russian missiles in a recent attack. Its president is calling for more American-made interceptors. Also, how Japan and South Korea are responding to a record heat wave. And actor Brescia Webb used to play a doctor on TV. That helped her spot when her mom was having a stroke in real life. She mines that for laughs in her new stand-up special. It's Thursday, August 6th. WNBA star Asia Wilson of the Las Vegas Aces turns 30 today. News next.
0: Live from NPR News in Washington, I'm Windsor Johnston. Iran says it's close to an agreement that could allow commercial shipping to resume through the Strait of Hormuz. Officials say the proposed deal may not involve the United States and has not yet been finalized. Reporter Samir Hashmi has more from Dubai.
1: Iran says it's directly negotiating with Oman and it's not talking to the United States. However, we heard from President Trump earlier this week saying that the U.S. was in talks with Iran, and they were also discussing the reopening of the Strait of Hormuz. And he also threatened that this was Tehran's last chance for a deal, otherwise the U.S. would strike them again. And he also said yesterday that he expects the reopening of the Strait of Hormuz to be announced soon in the next few days. And the talks have made progress.
0: Samir Hashmi reporting. Roughly 350,000 Haitians living in the U.S. have been stripped of their temporary legal status. NPR's Adrian Florido reports they're now vulnerable to detention and deportation weeks after the Supreme Court sided with the Trump administration.
2: TPS allows people from certain countries to live and work in the U.S. because of dangerous conditions in their home countries. People from Haiti have benefited from TPS since 2010. But President Trump moved to terminate their temporary status, and in June, the Supreme Court said he could do so. That ruling has now taken effect. Haitians now face being deported to a country that even the Trump administration acknowledges is very dangerous. Armed gangs control much of Haiti. Many of the 350,000 Haitians affected have U.S.-born children. The administration is urging Haitians to self-deport and warning that it will come for them if they don't. Adrian Florido, NPR News.
0: Voters in Tennessee are heading to the polls today to choose their candidates for November. The primary follows a new round of redistricting after a Supreme Court ruling weakened the Voting Rights Act. Mariana Bacayao of member station WPLN reports from Nashville.
3: In a city just south of Nashville, voters are casting ballots in Tennessee's newly redrawn 9th Congressional District. That district used to only consist of Memphis. Now it stretches some 250 miles to the middle of the state. Walter Owens is a military veteran who grew up attending segregated schools. He calls the redistricting un-American.
4: Everyone should have the right to voice their opinion. I don't think anything should be done that excludes anyone from being able to have representation.
3: Because, Owens says, he remembers a time before it. Republicans say that redistricting along partisan lines has always been a part of politics. For NPR News, I'm Mariana Bacayao in Nashville.
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19: Good morning. This is regional news coverage from the WFIU news team. I'm George Hale. Indiana used more than $1 billion in federal aid to expand its early learning system. But when that money dried up in late 2024, the state stopped giving new vouchers to low-income families. In April, Indiana put $200 million into a state and federally funded program to help low-income working families pay for childcare. By the end of July, around 3,200 children received a new CCDF voucher. Adam Olson is the director of the office overseeing the vouchers and says that while within the last year there has been a decrease in childcare capacity, since 2024 there has actually been an increase in capacity by 3%.
20: That is encouraging, that the correlation between CCDF voucher funding and total regulated childcare supply may be a little less correlated than what maybe we thought it was 18 months ago.
19: But it still means over 29,000 children are still on the wait list for a voucher. An Indianapolis judge blocked the Indiana Attorney General's demand that Exodus Refugee Immigration turn over information about clients, donors, and internal messages. Ethan Sandweiss reports the court says the inquiry hurt its First Amendment rights.
21: The American Civil Liberties Union of Indiana sued to block Todd Rokita's civil investigative demand, alleging he issued the order as retaliation for the Bloomington nonprofit notifying local service providers about ICE operations. In a 48-page order, Judge Tanya Walton Pratt of Indiana's Southern District Court said Rokita's attempt to connect the demand to allegations of labor trafficking was, quote, tenuous and pretextual. She added that without an injunction, Exodus would continue to be harmed by threat of enforcement, and its First Amendment rights would suffer as a result. In a statement, Cole Varga, CEO of Exodus, wrote that the investigation undermined the trust of clients seeking to build new lives in Indiana. For WFIU News, I'm Ethan Sandweiss.
19: And Indiana football began fall camp yesterday with unexpected help along the defensive line. After a district court ruling in Colorado, an Indiana court granted Stephen Daly a fifth year of eligibility to return to the Hoosiers. Though Daly missed the postseason with a knee injury, IU coach Kurt Signetti says he is progressing well.
5: Stephen would have been cleared for camp. He's in pretty good shape. You know, if it all works out and he can participate, and help this football team, then, you know, his life could change.
19: Daly had a productive season last year with 19 tackles for loss, most in the conference. For WFIU News, I'm George Hale.
9: 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We have a chance of showers and thunderstorms today after 4. Otherwise, it'll be partly sunny with a high near 83. Those showers and that chance of showers and thunderstorms will continue into the evening. It's 7:30. 7:07.
6: It's Morning Edition from NPR News. I'm Michelle Martin.
8: And I'm Leila Faldin. A pivotal race for an open Senate seat in Michigan is now fully underway.
6: Progressives are celebrating the narrow primary victory of Abdul El-Sayed, a former public health official who campaigned on Medicare for All. In a few minutes, we'll ask former President Barack Obama's chief strategist how he would advise El-Sayed. But first, a preview of what lies ahead as the Michigan Democrat prepares to face former Republican Congressman Mike Rogers.
8: Colin Jackson of the Michigan Public Radio Network joins us to discuss what's next now that the primary election is over. Good morning, Colin.
10: Good morning.
8: So let's start with why this race is so competitive. Michigan is a swing state. What does that mean for the Senate race?
10: You know, well, President Trump won Michigan in 2024, but a Republican hasn't won a U.S. Senate race here since the 90s. You have Democratic strongholds in Southeast Michigan, you know, think Detroit or Ann Arbor, and pockets around college towns and population centers like Grand Rapids and Lansing. But West Michigan, Northern Michigan, you know, minus a few places here and there, are generally redder. And to borrow a term, El-Sayed will have to lose by less in those rural areas to win the state.
8: Tell us how El-Sayed will try to go about doing that.
10: During the primary, El-Sayed pushed a populist platform that he often boiled down to, you know, three slogans: money out of politics, Medicare for all, and money in your pocket. He built a younger coalition campaigning alongside Bernie Sanders, Alexandria Ocasio-Cortez, and other progressive voices. And he beat Congresswoman Haley Stevens, a moderate, in the primary. And, you know, she relied on a traditional coalition of Black, working class, and Jewish voters. Now El-Sayed is going to have to appeal to those voters. You know, he's already calling for Democrats to unite behind him to defeat Mike Rogers. He said that to Michelle yesterday on your show.
11: We also know that what unites us is way bigger than what divides us. We know that Trumpism has been just a colossal failure. We know that to defeat Trumpism, we're going to have to defeat Trump's handpicked candidate for U.S. Senate.
8: What messaging are we hearing from Mike Rogers, the Republican?
10: Mike Rogers is an establishment Republican with a long track record in office, but he can also appeal to the MAGA base. And Rogers is already trying to paint El-Sayed, who is Muslim, as a communist and an extremist. You know, Rogers' reaction statement to the win included some dog whistles referencing terrorism and baselessly linking El-Sayed to the Muslim Brotherhood. You know, El-Sayed, who is the son of Egyptian immigrants, you know, he said he's dealt with this his whole life and he considers it baseless fear-mongering.
12: We need a senator to fight for these jobs, to fight for these defense industrial base jobs. I'm the only guy in the race that actually worked on a car assembly line, Chrysler LeBaron convertible. Who doesn't want one of those? I will tell you that we're feeling pretty good about where we're going.
10: El-Sayed does have the UAW endorsement, but blue collar workers are still pretty much a big factor here.
8: Okay, so a lot of fear-mongering around El-Sayed's faith. What are some of the main challenges for each campaign to win in November?
10: Rogers will have to balance appealing to MAGA Republicans while also not turning off the independents who are largely against Trump here. Meanwhile, El Sayed is going to need to bring in people that he may have turned off back to his side. You know, think some Oakland County Jewish voters in Metro Detroit who have issues with his criticism of Israel. There's establishment voters and moderate Dems who do think he's too extreme. And he'll also need to contend with the big fundraising gap. In the primary race, AIPAC and other outside groups spent over $60 million against him. Republican groups are pledging a lot of money against him too. And AIPAC says it's committed to keeping El Sayed out of office.
8: That's Michigan Public Radio Network's Colin Jackson in Detroit. Thank you, Colin.
10: Thank you.
6: We're going to talk more about this with a political advisor to another candidate that some considered a long shot. David Axelrod was a senior advisor to former President Barack Obama and the chief strategist for both of Obama's presidential campaigns. Good morning, Mr. Axelrod. Welcome back.
13: Good morning.
6: So let's start with Michigan. On Wednesday's All Things Considered, Senator Bernie Sanders, the independent from Vermont, that you might call him the elder statesman of the progressive movement, had this to say about El Sayed's primary win.
14: This is the most extraordinary victory in modern American politics. He took on everybody and over $60 million that he won by one vote would have been an extraordinary victory.
6: Okay, so let's account for some election night adrenaline spillover, okay? But was
15: is
6: it
15: that what
6: as
15: adrenaline
6: a,
15: sounds like? I don't know.
6: Was it as extraordinary as Senator Sanders says?
13: Yes. No, I don't think it was the most extraordinary victory in history and so on, but it was a very, very impressive one in the sense that he was outspent vastly in that race. It may be a commentary on the limits of money in politics, but he survived that. But it was a lot closer than the polls suggested, and I think that he expected. And I, Michelle, think there is virtue in that, there's value in that, because one thing that I think El Sayed needs, he's incredibly talented as a candidate, he's passionate about issues, but he is very sure of himself in ways that can be off-putting. And I think there was a humbling element to this for both factions of the Democratic Party. They need each other. He did extraordinarily well with, highly educated voters and with young people, but among rural voters, among African-American voters, not so much. And that they're supposed, when you're talking about a working class movement, you got to bring the working class along with you.
6: I'm wondering if you see any comparison to Obama in the sense that Obama's opponents tried to tie his name and his background to radical politics, similar to what Republicans are already doing with El Sayed. Do you see any similarities there that perhaps El Sayed could learn from?
13: Well, for sure. I mean, there are similarities. I mean, the difference is that Barack Obama was very much a center-left politician, and he focused on the issues that unified the largest number of people, basic bread-and-butter issues that people were concerned about, and, of course, at that time, the war in Iraq. Basically, he did wage war on conventional politics in Washington of both parties, and in that sense, there's a similarity. But what El Sayed needs to do is focus on that, on the putting money in people's pockets element of his triad there, because that's what is motivating people very much today. I mean, the cost of things is what's motivating.
6: But you don't think he's
13: people.
6: Doing that?
13: And
6: I mean,
13: Trump is motivating people.
6: But he's El Sayed is emphasizing protecting health care. He is a doctor, strengthening unions, clean air, clean water. You don't think he's doing that? Or do you feel that part of his message has been subsumed by messaging on ICE and Gaza and so forth? Do you think he's doing that yet?
13: This whole DSA question. He's not a member of the DSA. He takes issue with some of their positions. You know, he does believe that we need, he has stated in the past that we ought to divert some of the police money to other social service kinds of efforts. But he doesn't think that you should abolish police. He doesn't believe that we don't need any prisons. He doesn't believe in open borders. He doesn't believe. So, you know, he needs to separate himself out and focus like a laser on those three things. And he needs to spend time in those communities and, you know, listening as well as talking and make people comfortable with him. And he needs to sort of shun some of that other stuff and make clearer the separation. You know, the danger here is these elections, midterm elections, are always about the incumbent president. And we have a very unpopular president, a 35% approval rating in the state of Michigan. What you don't want is for Mike Rogers, who has pledged his fidelity to Trump, to be able to create a distraction by using the DSA and Hassan Piker and some of the more radical elements of your coalition to change the subject.
6: His primary opponent, Congresswoman Haley Stevens, and it was a tough race. I mean, it was hard fought. Has already endorsed him and says she's going to work as hard as she can to see that he's elected. Is that important? Does that matter?
13: I thought it was important, and I think that symbolically it was important. I think that he needs to be embracing of that. He did welcome it, but I think he needs to more enthusiastically embrace the elements of the party that are now joining him. Look, there is legitimate doubt about establishment politics because people feel the system has failed them. But that doesn't mean you should push away everyone who wants to help. He needs them all now. And that's what a split primary does. A 50-50 primary says we need to bring more people into our coalition, and that should be the focus. And she is certainly an ambassador to some of those voters who didn't vote for him.
6: From what you've seen so far, is Mr. El-Sayed a skillful enough politician to navigate all the traps that are clearly coming his way, being tied, as you pointed out, to the Democratic Socialists that he doesn't necessarily support, allowing his ethnicity, his heritage to sort of be used against him? Has he demonstrated the political skill to navigate these traps?
13: I have no doubt that he has those skills. I think that, you know, there was in the 19th century, someone said about someone else, I wish I was sure of everything, as of anything, as he is of everything. I mean, there is that element to El-Sayed. He's a very, very self-assured guy, and you get a sense sometimes that he knows better than, or that he thinks he knows better. And so a little humility, I think, would be good for him. But I do think that he is an adroit politician. And he should make those adaptations, but put the focus on Trump, put the focus on the cost of things to people, put the focus on changes that are going to affect that.
6: Okay. That is Democratic strategist David Axelrod. David Axelrod, thanks so much for joining us once again.
13: Always good to be with you. Thank you.
6: This is NPR News.
9: And this is WFIU. Good morning. I'm Alex Chambers. Thanks for joining us on Morning Edition today. Coming up later in the show, Ukrainian President Volodymyr Zelensky spoke Wednesday about the latest wave of Russian attacks on his country.
15: This is a signal also that Russia gives us, that they don't want to stop, that they want to increase escalation using ballistic missiles.
9: Coming up, a Ukrainian lawmaker talks about Ukraine's dire need for more air defense missiles. That's in 15 minutes here on WFIU. Something
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3: And I'm A. Martinez. Actor Brescia Webb fits the classic description of, you know, that woman in that show. Yeah, you might not know her name, but you might recognize the face. She played Kevin Hart's sister in the movie Night School.
4: Pops, those standardized tests are culturally biased.
25: You do know how to spell your name, don't you?
26: T-H-E. What?
4: You're wrong.
3: Webb was also in the sitcoms Run the World and Marlin. She was in Hacks, and she played Dr. Laverne St. John on ER.
27: But what the hell was last night, huh?
4: Boring.
27: You don't want to see me? Fine. But you still have to teach me.
3: Brescia Webb is also a comedian. 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
28: My other girlfriend, she had a baby and she didn't have a nanny. She was over there just taking motherhood to the face. Poor thing. Walking around looking like Gollum from Lord of the Rings.
3: Now, you've had your heart set on being a performer since you were a little girl. I heard you once say that when you were a kid, you wanted to be inside of the television. What's it about performing that makes it something that you need to do, seemingly?
28: I mean, it's just a part of my nature. If I hear a song, I want to sing it full out. You know, if I see something, I want to do it all. You know, I used to watch music videos all the time, and I would get up and start learning the music, you know, the dances. That's just a natural thing for me. And then I wanted to do it in front of people. And so my parents just paid attention to that, and they just nurtured it.
29: When I was about 7 or 8 years old, I was really obsessed with Annie. Tomorrow, tomorrow. Like, I really loved Annie, you know? And it was crazy because they were bringing Annie back to Broadway. I was like, Mom, I really want to go. And they surprised me. And they said, we're going to get in the car, and we're going to go all the way to New York for your Annie audition. I was like, really? I walk in. And it was then where I realized that Annie's white.
3: Most parents might say, okay, well, let's give this a shot. And if it doesn't work, then all of us, you know, then you go, you know, you do something more realistic. That's what maybe more parents would probably say.
28: Of course. But my parents were artists at heart. You know, we went to church every Sunday. My dad was a gospel singer at church. My mom was a dancer. She toured Europe before she had me, you know. So they realized this was, of course, we birthed this. Of course, we were birthed a creative being. So let's nurture it.
29: I was like, Mom, you don't look good. We should call 911 or call the doctor or something. So I run over to my phone. I call 911. And I'm like, 911, you need to get over here stat. My mother's having a stroke. Then finally, the paramedics run in. And they're like, ma'am, how did you know your mother was having a stroke? And I was like, I played a doctor on ER for 2 seasons.
28: Instagram. They were like, no, ma'am, we got to get your mom to the hospital. She's having a stroke. I was like, yes, exactly. Call the CDC on the CRT.
3: That might be one of the most Hollywood stories I've ever heard, you know, in a comedy special. That is so Hollywood.
28: That's really what happened. And so in that moment, you know, of chaos and, you know, anxiety and fear, I can look back and find the levity and find a joke there and make it real and hopefully help someone else to know, like, if you're going through some stuff, maybe there's some things you can laugh about after.
3: I've always wondered, Brisa, for an actor who plays, like, you know, a doctor or a lawyer on TV, how much of the character's skill set rubs off into real life?
28: Well, it does. I remember scenes sometimes. I remember things in the oddest times, you know, and it does rub off, you know. I put on the thing and I talk the talk, and sometimes it sticks with you, and it did in the right time, you know.
3: One of the things you get into in your comedy showcase is being a mom. You got married 3 years ago. Your husband was a single dad, which made you an instant mom. Then a year later, you gave birth to a daughter. One of the things that really made me just bust out laughing is when you told your stepdaughter to call you Brisa, but then your other daughter, the one you gave birth to, started calling you Brisa before she even called you mama.
29: You know, one time she came in my room and she looked up at me and her eyes were so beautiful. And I was like looking at her and she went, I said, ooh, are you about to say it? You can say it. And she said, Brisa.
28: Isn't that a whoopsie? You know, I thought I was being progressive. And this thing just slapped me in the face. I was quite embarrassed in the moment. And she's up there going, Brisa, can you pass me this? Brisa, go get me this. I'm like, girl, no.
3: Called your mama since?
28: Oh, now I'm mama.
3: Now you're mama? Okay.
28: Yeah, but thanks to my bonus daughter, thanks to her, we had to have a conversation. I was like, I'm going to need you to help me out. Yeah. And she did.
3: What's the biggest difference, would you say, between doing stand-up and getting up on in front of a camera and doing some acting?
28: I mean, well, stand-up is full of surprises, you know? You never know what you're going to get. It's a box of chocolates. Yeah. You know, you get up on stage, you don't know how the audience is going to be. It keeps you on your toes, you know. With acting, there's a blueprint. There's a set. There's a stage. You know, there's the script, you know.
3: Other
28: there's
3: actors.
28: The actors that you, yeah, you know. So you kind of know where you're going. With stand-up, you could be in the middle of a set and change directions. You might come up with a plan and then something happens and it inspires you to go another direction. It's like you're using all of your senses at one time. You know, it's kind of an outer body experience, you know, because you have to be looking at the audience and making sure they're tuned in. It definitely gives you what you give it, you know, and acting is equally as difficult because it can surprise you in the same way, but at least you have somebody driving the car. And stand up, you driving a car and you got a whole bunch of things you got to get out the way. Like, you know, you got stoplights, you got green lights, you got the crazy person, the passenger walking down the street. You know, you got all kinds of stuff going on.
3: Brisa Webb's Comedy Showcase on LOL Live is streaming on Hulu. Brisa, thank you very much.
28: Thank you. This was so fun.
3: And a note that Disney Plus and Hulu are financial supporters of NPR. 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
9: 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Today on The World, the memoir of a man who survived the horrors of Hiroshima is finally available to the public. It was written nearly 80 years ago and recently found in a university archive. Hiroshima 815, The Lost Memoir. We speak with the editor next time on The World. That's today at 3 on WFIU 2. We'll have more Indiana news after the national headlines. 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
7: Live from NPR News in Washington, I'm Dave Mattingly. Iran says it's close to a deal to allow commercial ship traffic to pass through the Strait of Hormuz. This follows talks with Oman. Iran's foreign ministry says an agreement is being finalized as the U.S. Navy continues its blockade of Iranian ports. Foreign ministers from Arab and Islamic states meeting in Jordan are warning Israeli incursions into Muslim holy places in Jerusalem could spark global religious conflict. Here's NPR's Jane Arraf.
6: A statement condemned incursions at the Al-Aqsa Mosque by Israeli cabinet ministers and settlers, as well as restrictions on Christian sites. Israel's national security minister led followers and soldiers into the compound in July in the latest incursion. Temple Mount, which encompasses Al-Aqsa, is Judaism's holiest site. Israel reaffirmed in a 1994 peace treaty that Jordan's Hashemite rulers, descendants of the Prophet Muhammad, are custodians of Jerusalem's Muslim and Christian holy sites. The statement said the attack on Islamic holy places could ignite religious conflict, threatening international peace and security.

0: Superintendent Marquet Winston said that high school students will be able to use school-issued devices to communicate with their parents via Parent Square, a K-12 communication platform.
1: We think that that's a wonderful service that we can have available for our families, and we're going to test that out and see how well our families respond to being able to have direct communication with their students through Parent Square.
0: Since the corporation already has a membership with Parent Square, no additional funds were needed to provide this service. The Evansville Vanderburgh School Corporation paid Parent Square $21,000 to allow middle and high school students to communicate with their parents. Indiana used more than $1 billion in federal aid to expand its early learning system, but when that money dried up in late 2024, the state stopped giving new vouchers to low-income families. Caroline Beck has more on state efforts to get young children back into daycare.
2: In April, Indiana put $200 million into a state and federally funded program to help low-income working families pay for childcare. By the end of July, around 3,200 children received a new CCDF voucher. Adam Olson, the director of the office overseeing the vouchers, says they've prioritized handing out the new vouchers to infants and siblings of those already using a voucher.
3: We fully understand how important that these vouchers are, both for families, but also for the broader childcare space as well, which is one of the main reasons that we did target infants and then toddlers.
2: But it still means over 29,000 children are still on the wait list for a voucher. I'm Caroline Beck in Indianapolis.
0: And I'm George Hale in Bloomington.
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6: This is Morning Edition from NPR News. I'm Leila Fadel.
7: And I'm Michelle Martin. Ukraine needs more interceptor missiles. That's the message from Ukrainian President Volodymyr Zelensky after Russia launched an attack on Ukraine's capital this week and Ukraine was not able to shoot down any of its missiles. Zelensky met with defense officials on Wednesday after he said Ukraine's supply of air defense missiles has fallen by 2/3 in the first half of this year when compared to last year. Let's ask Oleksandr Mereshko how Ukraine is dealing with this. He's a member of Ukraine's parliament and the chairman of its Committee on Foreign Policy. He joins us from Kyiv, Ukraine's capital. Welcome. Thank you so much for joining us.
8: Thank you for having me.
7: What was it like last night? Tough night?
8: The previous night was really terrible. And for example, I live in the downtown of Kyiv and I have two small kids. I had to take them to the room, which supposedly to be looks more safe, you know. And this bombardment barrage started at around midnight and continued till the morning. So it was very loud, you know, but it happens virtually each day, each night in Kyiv, in other cities.
7: Now you're obviously a member of government. Do you think most of the public is aware of the issue with its air defense missiles having been used, while the stockpile is as low as it is? Do you think most people know this?
8: Yes, absolutely, because, you know, we care about our lives. We understand that we are dependent on these interceptor missiles because, unfortunately, we cannot cannot repel Russian ballistic missiles. Mm-hmm. And it's a matter of life and death for our civilian population. Of course, everyone knows about this.
7: And what about Ukraine's defense against drones or other kinds of weapons?
8: Around 90% of Russian drones and also Iranian drones, of course, are being intercepted, even more than 90%. So we have managed to develop a very effective system against drones, but ballistic missiles remain the major issue.
7: Your country has asked in particular for more U.S.-made Patriot interceptors. President Trump seems to have walked back a promise to give Ukraine the licenses to build its own Patriot missile systems. Do you have any idea why that happened?
8: Well, it's hard to see. To me, honestly, it looks strange because you represent

0: And the biggest democracy, and you know, your word matters a lot. And if you made a promise, you're supposed to follow through. Otherwise, you undermine credibility, or you as a president and your country. And when President Trump has backtracked on his promise, to me, it looked, I don't understand this honestly.
1: But other countries in Europe also have stockpiles of Patriot missiles. If you're unable to get the technology from the US, is there any opportunity to get more missiles from European allies?
0: The biggest supplier in this regard remains the United States. Yes, but we get some help from our European allies. We have even formed a special so-called anti-ballistic coalition. Germany and Poland have provided their missiles, but they themselves lack them. They need more also.
1: Forgive me, it's a difficult question, but do you think that this is a matter of the United States being concerned about its own stockpiles because of this war with Iran, which has lasted much longer than the president seems to have thought that it would? Or do you think that this is in fact a tactic to pressure Ukraine?
0: Well, it's really hard to say because recently there was a statement made in Ukraine by the president himself that he hinted, sort of in a delicate kind of diplomatic way, that maybe someone in the world wants to make us more submissive to absurd demands of Russia. I don't know. I don't have answer to that, but you know, I do hope that American people remain to be on the side of Ukraine and your leadership also.
1: What do you think about your president Zelensky's decision to fire both the Minister of Defense and the head of the armed forces a few weeks ago after they couldn't seem to agree on strategy? How does that decision look now?
0: The parliament will be considering in a week or so the candidacy of a new Minister of Defense. But honestly, I don't see the reason why, for example, Mr. Fedorov should have been sacked, dismissed, because he's been in his position only for 6 months and he proved to be a rather effective minister. I hope that he will be reinstated, but I'm not sure about that.
1: Before we let you go, we have about 40 seconds left here. Can Ukraine promise its people it can defend the skies?
0: Well, we would like our allies to help to close the sky. We continue to push for this. Yeah, but we're doing everything what we can under the circumstances.
1: That was Oleksandr Mereshko. He's a member of Ukraine's parliament. Mr. Mereshko, thank you so much for your time.
0: Thank you. Thank you.
2: Now to East Asia, where many countries are sweltering under record temperatures. The heat is especially risky for rapidly aging societies in South Korea and Japan. Governments there treat heat waves as natural disasters and are mobilizing resources to beat the heat. NPR's Anthony Kuhn reports from Seoul.
3: A deafening crescendo of cicadas cuts through the midday heat. Over the weekend, the mercury hit 108 degrees in the city of Yangsan, the hottest in over a century of weather records in South Korea. 21 people have died from heat-related illnesses in South Korea. In Japan, the heat wave complicated the response to an earthquake that killed 38 people and displaced thousands in Kumamoto Prefecture. In Seoul, residents dabble their feet in Cheonggyecheon, a natural stream that the city turned into a downtown park. 7-year-old Summer Han is back from Seattle to visit family.
4: Me and my grandma, it's so hot, so we only keep inside. It's so hot.
3: Summer's mother, Mi Jin Jong, says she's concerned about her parents.
5: 너무너무 걱정이 되고 이 에어 컨디셔너 바람 같은 게 사실
6: I am extremely worried because the air conditioning is hard for them to endure in small enclosed Korean homes. So even if it's hot, we try to find a place like Cheonggyecheon or a valley stream to dip our feet in.
3: Heat waves claim far more lives every year in South Korea and Japan than other natural disasters. Most of the victims are elderly. President Lee Jae-myung told his aides that the government must quickly adapt to the new normal and protect citizens' lives.
7: 지금은 사실상 국가적인 기후 재난 상황입니다.
3: We are effectively facing a national climate disaster, he said. We must respond with greater urgency than ever before, maximizing the level, scope, and speed of our policy responses. That includes everything from ensuring water and power supplies to checking up on elderly residents. Back at the stream, Mi Jin Chong says she uses some of the same tricks to keep her kids cool that her parents used on her.
5: 좀 신기하다라고 생각을 하는 게 그 올드 피플들의 약간 방법들이
6: I find it fascinating that some of the old ways still apply to our modern society. My back feels cool after eating something like mango shaved ice. And the kids say, ah, I feel like my head just froze.
3: Anthony Kuhn, NPR News, Seoul.

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1: 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Good morning. I'm Alex Chambers. Coming up later this hour, NPR's Leila Fadel asks the chair of a UN commission, Srinivasan Muralidhar, about a report alleging that Israel targets Palestinian children, which Israel denies. That's in the next 10 minutes here on WFIU.
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1: Some scattered showers and thunderstorms after 4 today. Otherwise, it'll be partly sunny with a high near 83. Right now in Bloomington, it's 66 degrees. 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
7: Good morning, I'm Michelle Martin with news about a note. An organ in eastern Germany changed chords on Wednesday, adding an eighth note to the seven it had been playing. A single note is news because the organ is playing composer John Cage's Organ Squared as slow as possible. One of his only instructions was to play it as slowly as possible. This version will take nearly 700 years. It's been going since 2001, and NPR has been covering it almost as long. You'll never hear the end of it. It's Morning Edition.
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0: It's Morning Edition from NPR News. I'm Leila Fadel.
7: And I'm Michelle Martin. Followers of the Grateful Dead call this week the Days Between. That is, the days between the anniversaries of the birth and death of guitarist Jerry Garcia. Musicians who have played with or followed in the footsteps of the Grateful Dead are among the many who observe. As part of a series from NPR Music about the Dead's legacy, Felix Contreras spoke with some of them.
9: Some people are born deadheads, and some have to find their way to the band. On paper, you'd assume that Jim James would be the lifelong sort of fan. His band, My Morning Jacket, is known for a quirky, twangy sound rooted in folk and sprinkled with psychedelia. Except for a long time, he hated the Grateful Dead. But his mind began to change when he started listening to the Dead's acoustic songs, like Candyman, which he covered on a massive 2016 tribute album to the band called Day of the Dead.
10: I think there's a beautiful bravery and freedom in the Dead, because sometimes they don't do a good job. Sometimes it's a mess. You're in bad notes and they're lost for a while, and then they find it again or whatever, you know, and that's life.
9: Jeff Tweedy's band Wilco also contributed a cover to that tribute album, a fiery early Dead jam called St. Stephen. They performed it with Dead guitarist Bob Weir. As a musician, Tweedy says he's fascinated by the idea that if you consider the band's individual parts, the whole of the Grateful Dead should not have worked.
11: It really is kind of a miracle, you know, that it would work. that a bass player not consistently interested in the root note would work with a guy that cut his teeth playing bluegrass and different types of music, and then a young kid that seems to know every chord voicing in the world.
9: Another miracle many have learned from? The Dead's improv skills. In 2018, Weir handpicked the veteran producer and musician Don Was to play bass in his trio called The Wolf Bros.
12: My first thought was, I'm going to take a master class from this fearless improviser, and I'm going to learn how to stop thinking so much, and I'm going to learn how to not be afraid to take a leap with things, and then I'm going to apply that to every aspect of my life.
9: Graham Lesh was literally born into the Grateful Dead life. His father was Phil Lesh, the band's founding bassist. His dad died in 2024, and Graham now plays the Dead songs with his own band. What Phil Lesh taught his son is a lesson that applies to anyone who plays the music of the Dead, whether you're on the front porch with your kids or on a stage in front of thousands.
13: My folks describe the Grateful Dead as a big old oak tree. The roots were like the jazz and the blues, and the trunk is the band members, and the branches and the leaves are everyone inspired by them. That's what I am, all of us. And it'll grow and grow, and not every tree lives forever, but outlives all of us.
9: And so, the long, strange trip may indeed go on forever. Felix Contreras, NPR News.
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1: Good morning. I'm Alex Chambers. It's 7:49. This is Morning Edition on WFIU. Later on the program, the future of Social Security has long been in doubt, but Congress can no longer wait decades to solve the problem.
2: In just 6 years, the retirement program is projected to be insolvent. 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
0: This is Morning Edition from NPR News. I'm Michelle Martin.
7: And I'm Leila Fadel. Palestinian health authorities say the Israeli military has killed at least 260 Palestinian children since the ceasefire in Gaza last October. An independent UN commission concluded that Israel has been deliberately targeting Palestinian children in Gaza, the West Bank, and East Jerusalem, killing at least 20,000 children in the last 2.5 years. Israel denies it's targeting children.
8: We've interviewed witnesses, victims, and sometimes children in person. And we've got a wide array of sources. And we subject all of them to rigorous scientific analysis.
7: That's Srinivasan Murlidhar, the chair of the commission and one of India's most respected jurists. We reached him in Chennai, India. And as you continue listening, I do want to tell you that he and others describe in graphic detail the killing of children.
8: Israeli soldiers have themselves admitted on camera how for them it was like a game. And they were also vying with each other for more and more targets of children. One of them says how his commander complimented him when he killed a child, which is why we know that children were deliberately targeted.
7: The report is nearly 100 pages. The team verified cases of children targeted by precision weapons like quadcopters.
8: Quadcopters are basically a drone with four tiny blades. It's like any other drone, but it's more equipped with weapons. And it has a thermal imaging camera. So anyone operating the quadcopter can see on a screen if the target is an adult or a child. So we've got one recorded instance of a 10-day-old breastfeeding baby being shot through the head by a single bullet using a quadcopter. That is in one of the tents in Gaza. Mm-hmm. The breastfeeding mother is unharmed. There have been numerous other instances we've recorded where the child is accompanying the adult. The child is shot, the adult is unharmed.
7: Testimonies they collected from doctors who worked in Gaza are posted publicly online, including this from Dr. Mimi Syed, who leads an emergency department in Washington State. Here, she's describing treating children.
9: In almost all of the cases that I saw, witnesses said that they were shot by quadcopters outside playing by themselves. They were single shots to the head, to the neck, and to the abdomen. I saw that both times when I was in Gaza. And it's hard to say that these are not intentional.
7: And this from Dr. Tanya Hajj-Hassan, a pediatric intensive care doctor who practices in Philadelphia.
10: I even remember one mass casualty in 2025, where all we received was children.
7: The commission also gathered a series of public statements by Israeli politicians that seemed to be encouraging the killing of Palestinian children. Here's far-right National Security Minister Itamar Ben-Gvir at a press conference in the spring of 2024. I appreciate him, he says, praising a soldier for killing a child Ben-Gvir referred to as a 12-year-old terrorist. And here's former Israeli parliament member Moshe Feiglin last year. Every child, every baby in Gaza is an enemy, he said on Israel's Channel 14. Here's Mirlodar again.
8: The team go over the same pieces of, you know, video clips and audio messages and these photographs over and over again because they don't want to be found making a mistake. We were anticipating the casual accusation that Israeli authorities make that this is a propaganda. And so they take that extra precaution of looking at that same video again and again, and it is very draining emotionally.
7: Israel has lambasted the report's findings and the commission as a sham. Among the accusations, the commission relied on unverified testimony, it has a bias against Israel, and that it minimized Hamas's role in the harming of Palestinian children by operating in civilian areas. I put that to Mirlodar. Now, Israel has issued a rebuttal to your report, saying...
8: Yeah, it's an 18-page rebuttal. Yeah.
7: 18-page, they call your report a blood libel, that
8: Correct.
7: Is based on flawed methodology. How do you respond to that?
8: Israel instructs its citizens not to engage with the commission. It's a very specific instruction. They accuse this commission of relying entirely on evidence produced by Hamas. Now, I want to categorically deny this. We choose not to take on board submissions made to us by Hamas or Hamas-affiliated organizations. So we don't engage with them at all. Mm. We do metadata extraction, we do geolocation, we use satellite imagery. We never ever rely on any single source of evidence. And for this report, on top of all of this, we have Israeli soldiers who have themselves filmed their violent acts, spoken about it. We have all this evidence with us. So I'm very confident, whatever Israel might say, this report is based on solid evidence.
7: The Israeli government's 18-page rebuttal acknowledges its refusal to engage with the commission, calling it a principled position over what Israel sees as the commission's bias. Mirlodar also says the evidence they gathered bolsters the charge of genocide against Israel, the intentional destruction of a people in whole or in part. It's a charge that leading human rights organizations in and outside Israel have made, along with leading genocide scholars. Israel has repeatedly denied this accusation. The charge of genocide... that hinges on intent.
8: Yes.
7: What evidence is there of that?
8: Children constitute the social and biological continuity of a people. The deliberate targeting of children is to ensure that there is no continuity of the Palestinian people. And we have said that in so many words.
7: You've briefed leaders of lots of countries on these findings of this report. Are any of them suggesting that they might take action based on what you found?
8: They don't want to be committing themselves to any such statement formally to us.
7: Mm-hmm.
8: We've listed out 11 battalions, divisions, and units of the Israeli Defense Forces and linked each of them to the particular incident of crimes against humanity, war crimes, and genocide. There are many nationals of other countries who are serving on the Israeli Defense Forces.
7: As in dual nationals, Israeli and something else.
8: Yes, there are over 12,000 Americans serving on the Israeli Defense Forces, over 700 Australians, 6,000 French. Mm-hmm. About 17 country nationals are serving in the Israeli Defense Forces. And those countries, many of them are treaty ratifying members of several multilateral conventions. It could be the Universal Declaration of Human Rights. It could be the International Criminal Court. Now, these countries have an obligation in international human rights law. They first have to investigate their role. They should prosecute them and try them.
7: That was Srinivasan Mirlodar, chair of the Independent Commission of Inquiry on the Occupied Palestinian Territory. We offered interviews for this piece to the Israeli military and the Ministry of Foreign Affairs. Neither made anyone available in time for air. The ministry spokesman provided a previously released statement calling the report a propaganda piece. This is Morning Edition from NPR News. I'm Leila Fadel.
0: And I'm Michelle Martin.
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1: Good morning. President Trump has claimed several times that a deal to reopen the Strait of Hormuz is close. Now Iran is saying it too, but in a deal that is being negotiated directly with Oman. It's Morning Edition from NPR News and WFIU. I'm Alex Chambers in Bloomington. Michelle Martin and Leila Fadel are your NPR hosts. For the first time in a decade, voters prefer Democrats to Republicans on the economy. President Trump is touting his no tax on tips policy, but that doesn't mean as much to workers when their tips are down. Also, NPR's Brian Mann found that many medical professionals avoid treating people who suffer from addiction, even though addiction kills hundreds of thousands each year. And why Puerto Rico is about to start cutting running water to people's homes. It's Thursday, August 6th. On this day in 2012, NASA's Curiosity rover landed on Mars. The news is next.
7: Live from NPR News in Washington, I'm Windsor Johnston. The Senate Homeland Security Committee will vote today on whether to hold Dr. Anthony Fauci in contempt of Congress. Fauci declined to answer questions from lawmakers during a hearing last week on the government's response to the COVID-19 pandemic. NPR's Eric McDaniel reports.
17: Fauci invoked his Fifth Amendment right to avoid self-incrimination at last week's hearing. That infuriated Senator Rand Paul of Kentucky, who's long tried to prosecute him. Paul, a libertarian opposed to government mandates, is a longtime critic of Fauci's response to COVID-19.
18: You presented your recommendations not as judgments open to debate, but as dictates of science itself.
17: Contempt of Congress is the mechanism by which lawmakers can attempt to compel someone to cooperate with the legislative process or face potential criminal proceedings. It remains unclear whether the Justice Department will choose to pursue an investigation or charges for the 85-year-old Fauci, as it has for other former officials President Trump dislikes. Eric McDaniel, NPR News, Washington.
7: The battle for Michigan's open U.S. Senate seat is entering a new phase. After Tuesday's primaries, Democrat Abdul El-Sayed and Republican Mike Rogers are preparing for what's expected to be one of the nation's most competitive Senate races this fall. Colin Jackson of the Michigan Public Radio Network reports on what's ahead for both candidates.
19: Rogers will have to balance appealing to MAGA Republicans while also not turning off the independents who are largely against Trump here. Meanwhile, El-Sayed is going to need to bring in people that he may have turned off back to his side. You know, think some Oakland County Jewish voters in Metro Detroit who have issues with his criticism of Israel.
7: That's Colin Jackson of the Michigan Public Radio Network reporting. Diplomatic efforts to ease tensions between Israel and Lebanon are continuing despite a deadly flare-up along the border. Two Israeli soldiers were killed in southern Lebanon Tuesday. NPR's Itai Stern reports that's raising new questions about the durability of the U.S.-backed talks.
20: The Israeli military said the soldiers were killed when explosives planted by Hezbollah, which is not part of the talks, detonated during operations in southern Lebanon. Four other soldiers were seriously wounded. On Wednesday, Israel ordered evacuations in a village in southern Lebanon for the first time in weeks and carried out strikes. Lebanon's health ministry says one person was killed and 12 others were wounded. The fighting prompted U.S.-mediated talks between Israel and Lebanon to pause early on Tuesday. The negotiations are expected to resume today. A ceasefire between Israel and Lebanon took effect in late June, and it has largely held until the latest escalation. For NPR News, I'm Itai Stern in Tel Aviv.
7: On Wall Street, Dow futures are up 51 points. 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
21: Good morning. This is regional news coverage from the WFIU news team. I'm George Hale. Just when it seemed to be over, Indiana's gas tax holiday will continue. As Ben Thorpe reports, Governor Mike Braun is citing a new energy emergency as the cause for the extension.
22: Last month, while extending the gas tax holiday, Braun said it was the final time he'd be able to do so without input from the legislature. But Braun declared a new energy emergency, citing conflict in Ukraine and the fires in Canada instead of the ongoing conflict in Iran, which the previous emergency was based on. Braun says the new emergency could last an additional 120 days.
23: This action will make life more affordable for Hoosier families.
22: The state is estimated to have spent close to $500 million so far on the gas tax holiday. Braun says a strong Indiana economy means the gas tax suspension won't impact other state services. I'm Ben Thorpe in Indianapolis.
21: The Monroe County Community School Corporation is responding to parents' concerns by giving high schoolers another way to contact parents with state law banning cell phone use during the school day. Parents voiced concerns about it becoming harder for them to contact their kids, especially in an emergency. To address these concerns, MCCSC Superintendent Mark Hay Winston says high school students will be able to use school-issued devices to communicate with their parents via Parent Square, a K-12 communication platform.
24: We think that that's a wonderful service that we can have available for our families, and we're going to test that out and see how well our families respond to being able to have direct communication.
21: Since the corporation already has a membership with Parent Square, no additional funds were needed to provide this service. And a new program aims to help Bloomington small businesses solve everyday challenges using artificial intelligence. Our Da'en Jung reports.
25: Bloomington small businesses have until Friday to apply for the Builder's Room. 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CEO of Amplify Bloomington, John Fernandez, says the program focuses on helping businesses build practical AI tools to solve real operational problems.
26: We feel like there's an opportunity to help demystify it, help adoption, especially with small, medium-sized enterprises, Main Street businesses, to help them be more competitive.
25: Organizers expect the first cohort include about 15 to 20 local businesses. For the FIU News, I am Da'en Jung.
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1: We'll have another Indiana News Date in about 25 minutes here on Morning Edition. Scattered showers and thunderstorms after 4 today, otherwise partly sunny with a high near 83. The showers and thunderstorms will continue into the night, mostly cloudy with a low around 69 tonight. Right now in Terre Haute, it's 68 degrees, in Bloomington, it's 66. 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
0: It's Morning Edition from NPR News. I'm Michelle Martin.
7: And I'm Leila Fadel. Good morning. Iran's deputy foreign minister says his country is close to a deal to allow ships to pass through the Strait of Hormuz.
0: The deal may not even involve the U.S. Instead, it's being hammered out between Iran and Oman, which is located on the southern edge of the strait, one of the most important waterways for oil and gas exports.
7: To discuss what the deal might entail, we're joined now by reporter Samir Hashmi in Dubai. Good morning, Samir.
27: Good morning.
7: So what do we know about this potential agreement?
27: Well, Iran says that the deal with Oman is in its final stages, but hasn't shared the precise details. What the country's deputy foreign minister, Qasem Gharib Abadi, said is that the talks with Oman have covered technical arrangements, the security details, and a proposed joint coordination center between the two countries to manage maritime traffic. Now, he was also speaking to Iran's state media, and in an interview, he said that under the proposed arrangement, temporary routes would allow ships to pass through Iran's waters and exit through Oman's waters. Now, Iranian officials have also stated that this would not be the complete reopening of the strait. And according to Iran's foreign ministry spokesperson, Ismail Baghaei, when he was speaking to the press, he said that the deal with Oman would not guarantee safe navigation due to, quote, a U.S. blockade of Iran's ports. Now, these negotiations have been on for the last 3 weeks, and they're hoping to they're on the verge of finalizing it, is what these officials are saying.
3: Is the U.S. involved at all in these talks?
27: Well, Iran denies it. Iran says it's directly negotiating with Oman and it's not talking to the United States. However, we heard from President Trump earlier this week saying that the U.S. was in talks with Iran, and they were also discussing the reopening of the Strait of Hormuz. Mm. And he also threatened that this was Tehran's last chance for a deal, otherwise the U.S. would strike them again. And he also said yesterday that he expects the reopening of the Strait of Hormuz to be announced soon in the next few days, and the talks have made progress.
3: Yeah, and we should point out this was all open to shipping before the U.S. and Israel attacked Iran more than 5 months ago. Will the deal give Iran de facto control of the strait?
27: It's tough to say at this stage because we don't know the exact details of this deal that has been hammered between Iran and Oman. But if you see the statements that have come out from Iran over the past few months since the war started, and even during the ceasefire, which was announced in June, Iranian officials have insisted that they need to have some sort of control over the strait, whether it's taking permission from Iranian officials, ships taking permission from them, or paying a toll. So they have made those statements consistently.
3: So there are talks to open the Strait of Hormuz again, but that hasn't stopped the attacks. There were attacks on another key shipping route on the Red Sea. What can you tell us about that?
27: Yeah, on Wednesday, the Houthis, which is the Yemeni group backed by Iran, Iran-backed militia, they said that they had struck two Saudi oil tankers on Wednesday on the Red Sea. And they also threatened to intensify these attacks in an effort to close all access routes to Saudi oil shipments. Now, this is a critical route to export oil for the Saudis, especially since the Strait of Hormuz is shut. So the Saudis are relying on this route to send shipments carrying oil since the war started. So if this is also blocked, it would add more uncertainty for oil supplies coming out from this region and add to the oil volatility that we have been seeing.
3: That's reporter Samir Hashmi in Dubai. Thank you so much for your reporting.
27: Thank you very much.
0: We wanted to get additional perspective on this from Michael Singh. He headed up Middle East affairs at the National Security Council under President George W. Bush. He focused on Iran's nuclear pursuits and regional activities. Now he is the managing director of the Washington Institute for Near East Policy. That's a think tank that says it wants to advance a, quote, balanced and realistic understanding of American interests in the Middle East, unquote. And he's with us now. Good morning, Mr. Singh. Thanks for joining us.
4: Good morning, Michelle.
0: As we just heard, Iran's deputy foreign minister is talking about a deal made with Oman to come up with a path for ships to enter the strait near Iran and leave near Oman. What's your reaction to that?
4: Michelle, we've seen a remarkable week in this conflict, I would say. You'll remember that Iran, about a week ago, rejected a previous Omani proposal that would have set up a mechanism, a sort of cooperative mechanism to govern the Strait of Hormuz, like the one that exists in, say, the Strait of Malacca. And then we saw Iran actually resume military operations against the United States in a surprise attack. President Trump threatened to attack Iran massively, but of course that didn't materialize. Mm-hmm. And I think a lot of countries in the region, and maybe Iran itself, didn't find the threat credible. And the result now is that we're nearing a deal, it seems, that would hand Iran much more control of the strait and is frankly better for Iran than the deal that they rejected last week.
0: Hmm. Iran seems to keep insisting on implementing a fee or a toll. Do you think the days of an open and free Strait of Hormuz are officially over?
4: Well, I worry that they're over for now, Michelle. I think that if this deal does come to pass, and it is looking that way, it does hand Iran significant control over traffic through the Strait of Hormuz. I think Iran will try to exclude, for example, the U.S. Navy and other Western navies from the Persian Gulf as part of this deal. And then I think, you know, the U.S. will be hard-pressed in coming months and years to continue to defend that principle of freedom of navigation. And it's going to take a lot more effort to get back what we've lost than it would have been to keep it in place in the first place.
0: Could this have been anticipated? I mean, I just have to believe that at your time at the National Security Council, at some point, you did what we call a tabletop exercise. You kind of analyzed, like, what if this happens? What if that happened? Did you envision at any point that Strait of Hormuz being closed or being under this kind of Iranian control?
4: Well, it's a scenario that we looked at a lot, obviously, both in the government as well as in the think tank world. And I think we all envisioned that Iran would try to close the Strait of Hormuz. I'm not sure we quite understood how they would do it. This combination of drone warfare, of relatively inexpensive missiles and replenishable missiles that Iran has. They have used that not to directly attack U.S. Navy ships, for example. They haven't tried to close the strait using mines. They've really deterred private entities, shippers, from using the strait. And that has proven much more difficult for the U.S. military to counter. Because the only way to counter is either to somehow reassure the shippers, which has proven impossible, frankly, or to eliminate Iran's drone and missile stores, which has also proven very difficult without a significant increase in military effort.
0: So what does this mean? Let's project this out sort of going forward. What does this mean for the U.S., for commercial shipping, and for Gulf countries in the region? I mean, does it effectively mean that the strait is closed, particularly to the U.S. and to commercial entities or any entities allied with the U.S.?
4: I don't think it means it's closed. I think that it will mean, at least in the short run, that it's open to those Iran chooses to open it to. And that is a big problem for the United States because there's every chance that Iran will choose to close the strait to Israeli-linked shipping, U.S.-linked shipping, or shipping linked to any country that's doing something Iran doesn't like. And, you know, frankly, the Iranians have also made pretty clear they don't want to allow U.S. naval vessels to go through the strait. They want to deny innocent passage, as we say, to Western militaries. You could also, I think, see this agreement fall apart very quickly. You know, this route near Iran will put ships very close to the Iranian coast and in danger of not just missiles and drones, but of sailors being captured, you know, U.S. forces being captured by Iranian forces. And so this could face a crisis very quickly.
0: Forgive me, though, for pressing the point. It does sound to me like you're saying the Strait of Hormuz is officially closed to U.S. ships, commercial vessels, and anybody who's allied with the U.S. or isn't aligned with Iran. Is that, in fact, what you're saying?
4: I think that in the near term, effectively, that will be the case. There's one big issue here, Michelle, which will remain really to be addressed, and that is the U.S. still has sanctions on Iran. The U.S. still is preventing Iran from exporting its oil. And so the U.S. still has cards to play. The U.S. still has, for example, that threat of escalation, which so far we've backed down on for the most part.
0: Okay.
4: So I don't think we should treat that as sort of a fait accompli at this point. But yes, okay, this deal seeks to accomplish that.
0: All right. We'll have to leave it there for now. That's Michael Singh, Managing Director of the Washington Institute for Near East Policy. He's a former Middle East lead at the National Security Council under President George W. Bush. Mr. Singh, thanks.
4: Thank you.
3: Social Security is speeding towards an economic cliff. A Senate hearing this week did not offer much encouragement about an off-ramp, and lawmakers don't have a lot of time to find one, NPR Scott Horsley reports.
5: The politics around Social Security are complicated, but the math is pretty simple. Baby boomers are retiring in large numbers, and for every senior collecting benefits today, there are fewer workers paying into the system. None of that's a surprise. Forecasters have known for years this economic crunch is coming. But as Mark Goldwine of the Committee for a Responsible Federal Budget told senators, they no longer have the luxury of waiting decades to find a fix.
6: In just 6 years, the retirement program is projected to be insolvent. That's not far off.
5: Unless Congress steps in before then, some 70 million Social Security recipients will see their benefits cut automatically by 22%. For the average senior, that would mean about $500 less each month. Nancy Lamond of AARP says that would be a disaster.
8: At AARP, we hear every single day what Social Security means to our members. 43% of older households rely on Social Security for more than half of their income.
5: To close the looming gap in Social Security's finances, Congress has to either raise taxes, cut benefits, or some combination of the two. Senate Democrats proposed higher taxes on the wealthy, but Wisconsin Republican Ron Johnson warned against that.
9: That's the golden goose. It's those people that take that money, they didn't put it in a mattress. They invested in businesses and grow the economy, which I would argue is the number one component of the solution for all these problems, particularly Social Security. We have to grow our economy.
5: Any cut in benefits, such as raising the retirement age, would likely be phased in over time. But Lamond says AARP is strongly opposed.
8: Our message today is simple. Protect and strengthen Social Security without cutting the benefits Americans have earned through a lifetime of work.
5: Some lawmakers want to appoint a special commission to review the options and make recommendations. Others insist that's just passing the buck. So far, there's little consensus on how to proceed, and the economic cliff keeps getting closer. Scott Horsley, NPR News, Washington.
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1: 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This is WFIU. Good morning. I'm Alex Chambers. Glad to have you with us. Coming up on Morning Edition, Ukrainian President Volodymyr Zelensky spoke Wednesday about the latest wave of Russian attacks on his country.
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7: It's Morning Edition from NPR News. I'm Leila Fadel.
8: And I'm Michelle Martin. Good morning. The Senate Homeland Security Committee is scheduled to vote this morning whether to hold Dr. Anthony Fauci in contempt of Congress. Fauci was the nation's foremost infectious disease expert during the COVID-19 pandemic. Republicans on that Senate panel want to hold him in contempt after he refused to answer their questions last week during a hearing about his pandemic-era decisions. NPR congressional reporter Eric McDaniel is covering that vote and is with us now. Good morning, Eric.
9: Good morning.
8: Do you want to remind us of what Senate Republicans say Dr. Fauci did to provoke this?
9: Well, Fauci has long been targeted by those who feel frustrated by the U.S. government response to COVID. Critics who feel like they were misled by shifting guidance on masks and social distancing, frustrated by shutdowns, as well as a range of more fringe conspiracies. President Biden actually pardoned Fauci for any actions between 2014 and January 2025, the end of Biden's term, in acknowledgement of that scrutiny. Called before Congress last week, Anthony Fauci actually refused to answer questions from lawmakers by invoking his Fifth Amendment right to avoid self-incrimination, and that infuriated Libertarian Senator Rand Paul of Kentucky, a longtime critic of Fauci.
10: You argue that you did not personally issue every lockdown order, close every school, or impose every mandate, but officials across the country invoked your authority to justify these decisions. And you presented your recommendations not as judgments open to debate, but as dictates of science itself.
9: Paul says to Fauci, essentially, look, you're protected by a pardon from President Biden. You shouldn't have to worry about incriminating yourself. Though it's worth noting that pardon is through the end of Biden's term and wouldn't cover any congressional testimony now.
8: So this contempt of Congress vote, what is it?
9: Yeah, contempt of Congress is sort of like contempt of court. It's the legislature's tool to enforce their will where the legislature feels as though someone is obstructing their process. You've heard of judges saying, I might imprison you to compel your testimony if you're refusing to cooperate. This is basically the same idea. It isn't clear if the Department of Justice will go on to investigate Fauci over contempt of Congress or any other charges. These prosecutions are pretty rare. But many Democrats do see a risk. They point to the prosecution of other prominent past officials that Trump dislikes, including his former FBI director, James Comey.
8: So you cover Congress, Eric, you know, all the time. Like, what stands out to you about this committee vote happening in the first place?
9: Yeah, I mean, in one sense, it's actually pretty surprising to me to see Congress remember they have these oversight powers at all in an era where we see the presidency and Supreme Court exercising, you know, just unprecedented amounts of might. Congress has the unilateral power to declare war and has refused to exercise that power after Trump started the Iran war without congressional authorization. We've also seen this come into play in the appropriations process. They've declared money should be for specific purposes, and then the Trump White House has assigned it elsewhere. But I'm pretty skeptical that many Americans will see this oversight specifically as a good use of Congress's time. According to Gallup, the polling organization, 28% of Americans see economic issues of all sorts as the biggest problems facing the country right now. Another 28%, a separate 28%, see the government itself as the biggest problem. And this vote on Anthony Fauci really, I think, addresses neither.
8: That is NPR congressional reporter Eric McDaniel. Eric, thank you.
9: Thank you.
7: The government in Puerto Rico says it will begin rationing water this week. A severe drought is the latest in a string of problems, leaving many people's taps dry. NPR's Adrian Florido reports.
11: Puerto Rico has gotten so little rain this summer that key reservoirs are on the verge of empty. Speaking to reporters Tuesday, Governor Jennifer González Colón said she had no choice but to turn off the flow of water to people's homes.
12: Pocas veces se ha visto ese embalse en esas condiciones y si continuamos de esa manera.
11: We've rarely seen our reservoirs so depleted, she said, and if we continue this way, we will run out of water. Beginning Friday, about 500,000 people in parts of the capital, San Juan, and in surrounding cities will have their water cut on a rotating schedule. 48 hours with water, then 48 hours without, until reservoirs are restored. That could take a long time because forecasters don't expect significant rainfall in the weeks ahead. In Puerto Rico, people are furious. Even before the drought, people were coping with water shortages for other reasons. This week, people brought empty water bottles and unwashed laundry to a protest in the capital. Dara Rivera was one of the organizers. She lives in San Juan, in a neighborhood where taps started going dry 13 months ago. She and her neighbors have kept track.
13: For the year, we have 123 interrupted days without water.
11: She spends a lot of time opening her faucet to see if anything comes out. She says it's been hard to plan her life, not knowing when she will have water and when she won't.
13: It changed your life. Totally. It changed your life. You know, water is essential for living, and not having is frustrating, you know, not only for myself, for my neighbors, for the animals, for the island.
11: For months, Rivera and a growing coalition of citizens and public interest groups have been calling for the head of the public water utility to resign. So far, he hasn't budged. Now, Rivera and her neighbors are bracing for possibly even less water than they already get.
13: Imagine with the rationing. It's going to get worse for us.
11: The problems plaguing Puerto Rico's water systems have been building for years. Experts say a primary cause is infrastructure that's not been maintained because of the island's budget problems, but also a history of corruption. Major pipes have begun to crumble. According to the government, more than half of its water supply is lost to leaky underground pipes. As Governor González Colón prepares to start rationing supply, she says she'll tap emergency funding to distribute cisterns and drinking water to affected communities with help from the National Guard. She's also said that if rain remains elusive, water cuts could become more drastic. Adrian Florido, NPR News, San Juan, Puerto Rico.
7: Later today on All Things Considered, the Trump administration is proposing major changes to the Clean Water Act, aiming to cut red tape and construction costs. Environmental groups worry it could gut protections for millions of acres of wetlands and streams. Colorado is setting up its own defense. 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
14: New federal data shows the vast majority of people with serious addictions still are not getting treatment. Critics say there are low-cost medications proven to treat addiction and save lives, but most doctors don't prescribe them.
15: We would not allow, as a society, people with heart attacks to come to a hospital and not get appropriate treatment. This is as serious as that.
14: I'm Elsa Chang. That's on All Things Considered from NPR News.
5: 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Coming up from the WFIU news team, the Indiana Attorney General demanded that Exodus refugee immigration turn over sensitive information. An Indianapolis judge has blocked that demand. And the Indianapolis airport is putting in over 10,000 solar panels. We'll hear those stories after the national headlines. 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
16: Live from NPR News in Washington, I'm Dave Mattingly. A Senate committee is expected to vote today on whether to hold Dr. Anthony Fauci in contempt of Congress. Fauci declined to answer questions from members of the Senate Homeland Security Committee during a hearing last week on the federal government's response to the COVID pandemic. Fauci invoked his Fifth Amendment right against self-incrimination more than 100 times during the questioning. The Senate has confirmed Dr. Erica Schwartz to be director of the Centers for Disease Control and Prevention. NPR's Ping Huang says the CDC has been without a permanent leader for nearly a year.
17: Schwartz is a preventive medicine physician who formerly served as a top doctor for the Coast Guard and as deputy surgeon general in the first Trump administration. Public health leaders say Schwartz has excellent credentials, but she's stepping into a tough role under Health Secretary Robert F. Kennedy Jr., who's been critical of the agency and dismissive of its scientific expertise. They're looking for signs that Schwartz will stand up to the administration if she's pressured to make unscientific decisions or policies, as the last CDC director says she was asked to do. Dr. Dimitri Daskalakis is a former top official at CDC.
18: I really wish her luck in her new role, but I would also say it's not about the job, it's about the public health mission, and that needs to be her focus.
17: Schwartz will be sworn in the next few days. Ping Huang, NPR News.
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19: Good morning. This is regional news coverage from the WFIU news team. I'm George Hale. An Indianapolis judge blocked the Indiana Attorney General's demand that Exodus refugee immigration turn over information about clients, donors, and internal messages. The court says the inquiry hurt its First Amendment rights, as Ethan Sandweiss reports.
20: The American Civil Liberties Union

0: First Amendment lawsuit will continue. In a statement, Cole Varga, CEO of Exodus, wrote that the investigation undermined the trust of clients seeking to build new lives in Indiana. For WFIU News, I'm Ethan Sandweiss.
1: A new energy emergency will allow Indiana's gas tax holiday to continue. Governor Mike Braun said yesterday the state would extend the gas tax suspension that has been in place since April. Previously, the governor said he could not suspend the gas tax again without a special legislative session. The latest emergency is connected to the Russia-Ukraine conflict and the Canadian wildfires. The Indianapolis International Airport is installing over 10,000 solar panels to help power the terminal, airfield, and parking garage. Todd Cavender is the Indianapolis Airport Authority's Director of Environment and Sustainability.
2: Our number one goal is to ensure we can be a resilient airport. We want to stay operational. We want to make sure we have clean power for the airport, redundant power.
1: Cavender says the solar panels are being installed through three different projects. For WFIU News, I'm George Hale.
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6: It's Morning Edition from NPR News. I'm Michelle Martin.
7: And I'm Leila Fadel. Good morning. President Trump traveled back to Las Vegas to try and pitch voters that his economic agenda is working.
8: I saw polls today on television say, Donald Trump polls on the economy aren't good. The economy is the greatest economy we've ever had by far.
6: In a city that relies heavily on tourism, though, tipped workers say Trump's policies are not helping.
7: NPR White House correspondent Deepa Shivram is in Las Vegas and joins us now. Good morning, Deepa.
9: Good morning.
7: So polling does show Trump's approval rating on the economy is dipping, even among his own supporters. What was his message yesterday in Las Vegas?
9: Trump is really struggling when it comes to trying to sell his economic agenda, as prices of goods have gotten higher since the U.S. and Israel started war with Iran. A new Reuters Ipsos poll shows that for the first time in almost 10 years, more Americans prefer Democrats to Republicans on handling the economy. And that's bad news for Republicans in the upcoming midterm elections. But in the last few months, I will say Trump's message hasn't really changed much. He continues to insist that the economy is great. He says any high prices are there because he inherited it from Democrats. And he says people are making money thanks to his policies, including no taxes on tips.
7: Now, you spoke with some workers in Vegas. Are policies like no tax on tips popular?
9: Yeah, I chatted with several workers in Vegas, some of whom said they did see higher tax refunds this year. But I also spoke to workers who said there are economic factors, other ones, that are making things difficult. Mario Sandoval is one of those workers. He's been a server at Binion's Steakhouse in downtown Las Vegas for 40 years. And he referred to himself as a tipped worker, but he put the tipped part in air quotes. And I asked him why.
10: I've experienced 9/11, 2008, the pandemic. And I have to tell you, our income right now is at the level of 9/11. It's bad.
9: He says people aren't eating out and tipping the way they used to. So he's getting tips, but not as much. Now, any worker in Vegas will point out that June, July, and August are the slower months for tourist season here. But Sandoval says his restaurant started seeing a decline last year. According to the Las Vegas Convention and Visitors Authority, tourism did decline more than 7% in 2025. And there was a noticeable drop in visitors from Canada, which is a nationwide trend after Trump's soured relations with Canada over tariffs and, you know, saying that he wants to make them the 51st state. So Trump is here plugging no tax on tips as a way to put money back in people's pockets. But there are a lot of folks in Vegas I spoke with who say that with declining tourism and higher prices, it's not enough.
7: How are Republican candidates there trying to message around Trump's policies?

0: The interesting thing I noticed while spending time here is that while Trump is on stage saying his economy is a success and at times mocking the idea of affordability, Republicans like Marty O'Donnell, who's running for Congress in this area, are taking a little bit of a different approach. He's trying to argue that life should be more affordable, that one job should be enough to get by. It's actually kind of a similar argument to what Democratic candidates are saying here too. So I found that really striking that someone like O'Donnell, who supports President Trump, is making a pitch on stage that sounds really different than how the president talks about the economy.
1: Did Trump talk at all about some of the latest primary results?
0: Yeah, for a speech that was billed as talking about his economic agenda, Trump spent a lot of time talking about a lot of other things, including some of the races from Tuesday night. He specifically railed against Dr. Abdul El-Sayed, a progressive candidate who won the Democratic Senate primary in Michigan, and he criticized Wisconsin's Francesca Hong, who's running for governor. And Trump brought up something he's been talking about more recently, which is how the direction of the Democratic Party, he says, is trending toward communism, which Trump says is a threat. But in his remarks, he also implied that Republicans would face off better against more left-wing Democratic candidates. And he said he thinks he's, quote, happy that El-Sayed won.
1: That's NPR's Deepa Shivaram. Thank you, Deepa.
0: Thank you.
2: When a public health crisis hits the U.S., doctors and nurses are almost always on the front lines. But NPR has found something very different is happening with the epidemic of illnesses caused by addiction. Research shows even as deaths soared, most clinicians are still actively avoiding treating people who are grappling with alcohol and street drug use. NPR addiction correspondent Brian Mann is with us now to tell us more about this. Good morning, Brian.
3: Hi, Michelle.
2: You spent weeks researching this story. What did you find?
3: You know, addiction, Michelle, is one of the most common illnesses in the U.S., and alcohol and street drugs like fentanyl, they're causing more than 250,000 deaths a year. That's according to federal data. But NPR reviewed research and interviewed more than a dozen medical experts, and we found many doctors still resist or avoid helping these patients. Dr. Bobby Mukamala is with the American Medical Association.
4: There are too few physicians that are treating substance use disorder and too few patients that kind of receive that evidence-based treatment.
3: New federal data found that in 2025, more than 80% of people with substance use disorders didn't receive any help at all for their addiction. And without care, a lot of those people are getting really sick and they're dying.
2: Why aren't more doctors and nurses participating in this kind of care?
3: There's consensus this is one legacy of America's long drug war. Substance use disorders are now considered treatable illnesses. But for decades, addiction was seen by many as a moral or criminal issue. Many forms of addiction still involve illegal drugs. And research shows that led to fear and hostility in the general public. And the same stigma turns up in surveys of medical professionals. Robert DeFord is with a group called Shatterproof that works to convince clinicians to treat opioid addiction.
5: Persistent stigma, right? They don't want these people around them. They don't think that the drugs that we have that are FDA-approved medications are really going to actually help the patient. That is what I would say is a fatal flaw in our system.
3: And DeFord himself is in recovery from addiction. He says he's experienced this kind of medical bias from his own doctors.
2: What should doctors and other clinicians be doing differently?
3: Well, the science on this is clear. As DeFord mentioned, there are really good prescription medications for treating the deadliest forms of addiction. That's alcohol and opioids. They've been shown for decades to be highly effective at reducing cravings and preventing overdoses. Research shows these treatments are fairly low risk for misuse by patients, but the vast majority of clinicians simply don't offer them. Dr. Judy Chertok, who treats patients and researches addiction care at the University of Pennsylvania, told me if more health workers did offer these treatments in doctors' offices and clinics and hospitals, it would save a lot of lives.
6: I do think the impact would be transformative. We have tremendous opportunities to intervene.
3: Instead, many addiction patients are being turned away with very little treatment or no care at all.
2: Is there any effort to change this?
3: Absolutely. But most people I interviewed say progress is slow, and they point, Michelle, to one fact that they describe as troubling. Decades after the opioid crisis erupted, most medical and nursing schools in the U.S. still don't teach addiction care as a core, normalized part of medical practice. Experts told me that needs to change, but for now, we're training another generation of clinicians, many without the skills and the confidence they need to treat these addiction patients.
2: That is NPR addiction correspondent Brian Mann. More of his reporting on this story later on All Things Considered. Brian, thank you.
3: Thank you.
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8: And this is WFIU. It's 8:42. Good morning. I'm Alex Chambers. Glad to have you with us. Coming up later this hour, credit is getting easier to access, even for borrowers once considered too risky. And for expectant parents in coastal Maine, a hospital vote this week could mean a much longer journey to the delivery room. We'll hear those stories in the next 10 minutes on the Marketplace Morning Report here on WFIU.
9: The Trump administration is making it harder for people fleeing persecution to claim asylum in the U.S. We'll look at the state of asylum next time on Here and Now.
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8: Scattered showers and thunderstorms today after 4. Otherwise, it'll be partly sunny with a high near 83 degrees. Tonight, those scattered showers and thunderstorms will continue after 2 a.m., otherwise mostly cloudy with a low around 69. Right now in Bloomington, it's 68. In Terre Haute, it's 70.
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1: Good morning, I'm Leila Fadil. An Italian woman went to check her lotto ticket at the store and was told it was non-payable. She thought that meant she lost, so she threw it away, but it just meant she won so much money, the store couldn't pay it out. When she realized, she called up local sanitation workers for help. They spent 2 days digging through trash and found it. She's on the hook for the cost of the search, but her million-euro prize should be more than enough to cover it. It's Morning Edition.
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7: This is Morning Edition from NPR News. I'm Michelle Martin.
1: And I'm Leila Fadil. Weeds can be the bane of a farmer's existence, so many use herbicides to control them. Drift from one of those chemicals is raising concerns. For years, dicamba has been part of a legal fight that brought new regulations, but no end to the controversy. Harvest Public Media's Will Bauer reports.
14: On Kevin Johnson's farm in eastern Illinois near the Indiana border, weeds can be a really big issue. He and his family grow corn and soybeans, and they care a lot about the soil. Instead of tilling the field to kill the weeds, Johnson relies on a mixture of herbicides, including dicamba.
15: We have to have every tool in the toolbox. Weeds are not getting easier to kill.
14: Dicamba is a potent weed killer that many farmers have used since the 1960s. Agrochemical companies like Bayer, Syngenta, and BASF all produce it. The herbicide is so powerful that it can kill more than weeds, like grapes, tomatoes, even some trees. Soybeans and cotton that have not been genetically modified are also at risk. Aaron Hager, a weed science professor at the University of Illinois, says using dicamba can be a contentious topic, even among farmers, because after it's sprayed above a certain temperature, it can vaporize and travel for miles.
16: The dicamba mindset among end users or non-end users was like the 2016 presidential election. You were in one camp or the other, and if you weren't in my camp, you were wrong.
14: In 2024, a federal court banned three dicamba-based weed killers for the second time and determined the Environmental Protection Agency broke the law when it allowed their use. Now, the EPA has reapproved dicamba for use on two specific genetically modified crops, cotton and soybeans. An agency calls the new regulations the strongest ever For example, they don't allow dicamba to be sprayed if it's hotter than 95 degrees. The idea being, the hotter the temperature, the greater the risk of dicamba vaporizing and drifting. In statements, dicamba manufacturers praised the decision, which allowed its continued use. They said following the new rules is something they take seriously. Environmental advocates panned the decision. Kim Ernt-Pitcher is the director of ecological health for Prairie Rivers Network, a conservation nonprofit, and has been documenting drift damage for several years.
17: Once you see it, you can't unsee it.
14: She says dicamba stresses trees and even kills others. In a public park about an hour from St. Louis, Ernt-Pitcher points out that the leaves on the bur oak trees are curled and cupped around the edges.
17: They're also just misshapen. You can see that even some of the tips are folded and some of them are severely stunted.
14: And Ernt-Pitcher doesn't expect these new EPA rules, or labels as they're known, to break the cycle.
17: Over and over, the courts have dealt with this issue. And we've had extremely technical, long labels to follow, and it's still causing injury, and it's really frustrating to see it come back.
14: Back on the farm in eastern Illinois, Johnson says he's sympathetic to those with concerns about dicamba. He and his neighbors plant dicamba-resistant soybeans in adjacent fields to avoid drift problems. To him, the key comes down to communication.
15: I think we're getting better to that, but up until that point, I don't think everybody was having a conversation. We wave at each other, stuff like that. But you gotta have those conversations.
14: Johnson says he wishes there was a better chemical to use, but for now they have to work with what they have. However, a farmers' coalition and others are still trying to prevent the use of dicamba. They filed another lawsuit against the EPA earlier this year. For NPR News, I'm Will Bauer in Vermilion County, Illinois.
1: 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I'm Leila Fadel.
7: And I'm Michelle Martin.
8: Good morning, I'm Alex Chambers. This is WFIU. It's 8:49. Coming up in the next hour of Morning Edition, progressive Abdul El-Sayed emerged victorious in Tuesday's Democratic primary for the U.S. Senate in Michigan.
18: We all knew they were going to spend their money. We didn't know they were going to spend $70 million of their money. And yet we're still standing.
8: More on El-Sayed's big win and what it may mean for the future of the Democratic Party. That's in about 15 minutes. On Morning Edition, which you can continue listening to over on WFIU2, beginning at 9. 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
23: From Marketplace in New York, I'm Kimberly Adams. Credit cards are becoming more accessible. According to new research out today from the credit bureau TransUnion, the number of cards issued went up nearly 12% in the first quarter from the same time a year ago. One area of growth is subprime borrowers, that is, people with less than stellar credit. Marketplace's Stephanie Hughes has more.
24: In years past, lenders were not so keen to give credit cards to people with poor credit histories, says Michelle Ranieri, vice president of research and consulting at TransUnion. So this expansion of credit to them is new.
0: Now we're seeing that even people who have a 550 credit score, which is pretty low, are getting credit cards.
24: Ranieri says lenders are putting relatively low limits on what those subprime borrowers can spend on their new credit cards, say around $500. But that's still useful at a time when prices for everyday things are going up.
0: The costs are just higher. And so that extension of credit, I think, reflects that they're needing this for their cash flow in order to get through the month.
2: Gas is now over $4 a gallon, so the money has to come from somewhere.
24: Aaron Klein's a senior fellow in economic studies at the Brookings Institution. He says this need for funds also creates an opportunity for credit card issuers.
2: They think they can make money. They're charging high interest rates. There are a lot of fees. They think it's profitable.
24: Klein says the fact that subprime borrowers are turning more to credit cards shows the broader economy isn't working that well for lower income people. Life is more expensive and they are not getting paid enough to keep up. I'm Stephanie Hughes from Marketplace.
23: Let's do the numbers. Dow, S&P, and NASDAQ futures are mixed in the negative 6/10 to positive 2/10% range, with the Dow future up 131 points. The 10-year Treasury yield is up at 4.65%. We just got the latest reading on the number of people filing for first-time unemployment benefits. 199,000 people filed claims last week. That's 1,000 more than the previous week. We'll get the monthly federal jobs report tomorrow morning at 8:30 a.m. Wall Street time. And there are multiple reports. The U.S. and Iran are closing in on a deal to reopen the Strait of Hormuz. Brent crude is trading up 1.3% at $80.81 a barrel.
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23: We've been reporting a lot on the rural healthcare crisis around the country, and later today, a community in rural Maine will likely learn whether its local hospital will close labor and delivery services. Maine Health, the state's largest health system, has proposed closing the birthing unit at Lincoln Hospital in Damariscotta in the state's Midcoast region. It would be the fifth rural Maine hospital to stop delivering babies in the last 2 years and the 12th in a decade. But the community is fighting hard to keep it open. Marketplace's Samantha Fields reports from Maine.
4: It only takes Cecilia Ackerman 15 minutes to get to Lincoln Hospital from her house, which is particularly convenient now that she's in her third trimester and has to go every 2 weeks.
5: How are you doing?
4: Good. Ackerman is 39, and she's due to deliver her second baby here in October.
6: I'm lucky in that I'm still able to choose the hospital.
5: Let's get your blood pressure.
4: She could be one of the last patients who has the choice to deliver here. If Maine Health votes to close labor and delivery, the next closest hospital for her would be at least 40 minutes away.
6: I definitely would not want to be sitting in Route 1 traffic when there's like literally no other alternate route you can take.
4: In this part of Maine, lots of people live down long peninsulas where there's only one road in or out. Moira Rose Richards lives at the end of the Bristol Peninsula.
25: If Lincoln Hospital's labor and delivery unit closes, I would have to drive an hour south in active labor.
4: She did that with her first son 5 years ago.
25: He came out so quickly that the floor manager almost had to birth him, but she couldn't because his umbilical cord was wrapped around his neck a couple of times and we were losing his vitals really quickly.
4: They both made it, but it was scary. So when Richards got pregnant again, she decided to deliver at Lincoln, 20 minutes from her house, which was good because her second son came even faster.
25: It's unbelievable to even think about not having access to a local labor and delivery unit.
4: But that is increasingly the reality in much of Maine. Nearly half of all hospitals in the state now lack labor and delivery, and Lincoln could be next.
26: Nobody here, including myself, wants to close that labor and delivery unit.
4: Cindy Wade is president of Lincoln Hospital. She says none of the nearly dozen rural Maine hospitals that have closed labor and delivery in the last decade wanted to, but they all faced real challenges.
26: Some could not get nurses. Some had no OBGYN providers. Some, it was straight up financials.
4: In Lincoln's case, Wade says the primary issue is they haven't been able to recruit OBGYNs. Valerie Donahue is a family doctor at the hospital who's certified in obstetrics, and she says that is true.
3: But I think we've done a really poor job of sort of advertising what it means to be a rural doctor.
4: Some of the things Maine Health says have made it hard to recruit have upsides in her experience, like being on call. Even though you have to be available more often here, it's a lot less busy and demanding than at a city hospital. And having fewer babies to deliver means you get more time with your patients.
3: I think it's a good thing. I think we get to develop more of a rapport with them, more of a relationship.
4: That and safety concerns is a big part of what motivated Moira Rose Richards and her friend Margaret Reynolds, another local mom, to help start a community coalition to protest the closure.
9: We're doing this because we love their hospital.
4: Hundreds of people have come out to town halls and rallies, thousands have signed a petition, and politicians on both sides of the aisle have voiced support. Reynolds says her hope is to keep labor and delivery open at Lincoln and raise money to create a center for maternal and infant health here.
9: This is not just about Maine. This is a trend that is happening countrywide. Why not make this the test case?
4: And she says instead of closing, try something new that could be a model for rural areas around the country. I'm Samantha Fields for Marketplace.
23: And in New York, I'm Kimberly Adams with the Marketplace Morning Report from APM American Public Media.

Classical music programming on WFIU is made possible in part by a gift from Charles Davis in recognition of the Bloomington Symphony Orchestra, now celebrating its 56th season. It's Thursday, August 6th, and you're listening to Morning Music on WFIU at 9 o'clock. I'm your host, Christopher Burris. Coming up in this hour of classical music, a couple of slightly lesser-known composers, including Leonardo Leo, a concerto in D with the Musica Antiqua of Cologne, coming up in about 15 minutes. And after that, some music by Ambroise Thomas, his Françoise de Rimini, the English Concert Orchestra, performing that recording. Let's take a look at the weather in Bloomington before we start our listening. It's 68 degrees right now in Monroe County. A 30% chance of scattered thunderstorms is possible after 11 a.m. today. We'll see a high of 82 degrees for this afternoon. And then a chance for scattered thunderstorms returns tonight, or rather very early on Friday morning. We'll see that chance increase then as we look towards Friday with a high of 84 degrees, scattered thunderstorms possible throughout the day on Friday afternoon. Here is music by Franz Liszt, music for orchestra simply titled Orpheus. We'll hear the Hungarian State Orchestra in this recording.

The opening harp solo to that music may have given you a clue to its title. It was called Orpheus by Franz Liszt. We heard the Hungarian State Orchestra under Janos Ferencsik. I'm Christopher Burris, and you're listening to Morning Music at 9:13. Going to hear some music now, some Italian music. And if you dig a little deeper into the history of Italian classical music, you will probably hear mention of the Neapolitan School. Now, it wasn't a true school per se, not an educational center. Rather, it was a group of several generations of composers who all lived in Naples and helped develop a distinct kind of music there, especially in opera. One of the Neapolitan School composers was Leonardo Leo. He wasn't born in Naples, but he spent most of his professional life there, and he wrote this concerto in D. Here's Reinhard Goebel and the Musica Antiqua of Cologne.

0: That was the Musica Antiqua of Cologne playing music of Leonardo Leo, his Concerto in D. Stay with us for more from Morning Music, coming up ahead on WFIU. 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
0: Music now by the composer Amboise Thomas. He was a composer of French grand opera and wrote this opera called Françoise de Rimini. It's an opera based off of the story of Francesca of Rimini, who appears in Dante's Inferno. And this work, the opera itself, is kind of a flashback of that story, but it starts actually in that moment in the Inferno. And we're going to listen to some music from that opera right now, performed by the English Concert Orchestra under Richard Bonning.

That was music by an opera composer of the French Romantic era, Ambroise Thomas. The piece was called Françoise de Rimini. We heard the English Concert Orchestra performing under Richard Bonning. Time for one more piece of classical music during this hour. Then at 10 o'clock, another hour of morning music is ahead. Here are some sketches by Enrique Granados. Alicia de la Rocha performs on the piano.

0: Alicia de la Rocha performed Sketches on the Piano by Enrique Granados.
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0: 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Over on WFIU 2, we're just getting started with 1A. More than half of U.S. students are using AI in school, but not all of them are on board with it. The latest on how this technology is reshaping education for students and teachers. 1A, today until noon on WFIU 2. Stay with us for morning music right here. I'm your host, Christopher Burris, and we'll hear music in this hour by Edvard Grieg. From the lyric pieces, we'll hear number one, Vanished Days, and music by Astor Piazzolla, Le Grand Tango, music for cello and piano. That's all ahead. But let's take a look at the weather in Bloomington for today. There's a small chance for some scattered thunderstorms that's possible in just about an hour. 77 degrees in Monroe County right now. We'll see a high of 82 degrees for this afternoon. That chance of showers continues a little bit through the afternoon, peters off, and then very early on Friday morning, we'll see another chance for scattered showers that increases as the day goes on. A high of 84 is expected for Friday afternoon. Let's get started with some music by the Danish composer Carl Nielsen. This is the Helios Overture, Opus 17. John Malcheri leads the Hollywood Bowl Orchestra.

John Malcheri led the Hollywood Bowl Orchestra in the Helios Overture Opus 17, some music by Danish composer Carl Nielsen. Nielsen became one of Denmark's most popular and famous composers. He was even shown in portrait on some of their currency for a while. Let's go from Denmark to Norway now with music by Edvard Grieg from the Opus 57 Lyric Pieces. Here's number one, called Vanished Days. Mikhail Pletnev on the piano.

0: Mikhail Pletnev at the piano, performing music of the Norwegian composer Edvard Grieg from the lyric pieces Opus 57 that was number one, Vanished Days. There's more classical music ahead on WFIU here at 10:19. 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
0: 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I'm your host, Christopher Burris. Le Grand Tango, The Great Tango, by Astor Piazzolla for cello and piano. That's music coming up at 10:45 from an album called Song of the Birds. First, music by the Viennese composer Heinrich von Herzogenberg, a piece for piano trio, his Opus 61. We'll hear Ingo Goritzky on the oboe, Barry Tuckwell on the horn, and Ricardo Requejo on the piano.

0: Some Viennese chamber music by the composer Heinrich von Herzogenberg. His piano trio in D, opus 61. Ingo Goritzky performed on the oboe, Barry Tuckwell on the horn, and Ricardo Requejo on the piano.
1: A mystical tale of forbidden love, jealousy, and fate, Claude Debussy's Pélléas et Mélisande set opera on a new and modern path. We'll hear his dramatic and stunning music in a performance from one of the world's great opera houses, Milan's Teatro alla Scala. I'm Lisa Flynn. I hope you'll be listening.
0: This Saturday afternoon at 1 on WFIU. In the early 1980s, Argentinian composer Astor Piazzolla met the Russian cellist Mstislav Rostropovich in Paris. He also heard him play the cello and was so impressed by his virtuosity and huge tone that he wanted to write some music for him. Piazzolla was developing his Nuevo Tango style. It's blending jazz and classical and Argentinian folk music all together for some highly energetic in characteristic music. We're going to listen to the Grand Tango, the Great Tango, written originally for Rostropovich, but performed here by Nancy Green on the cello and Tanis Gibson on the piano. The music of Astor Piazzolla.

0: The Grand Tango by Argentinian composer Astor Piazzolla. Nancy Green performed on the cello with Tanis Gibson on the piano. That was from the album Song of the Birds.
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0: 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Music for all. When it comes to Estonian classical music, there is one composer who is broken out into the mainstream, and that's Arvo Pärt. But Estonia has lots of classical music composers and a rich tradition. And we're going to explore that a bit in this hour with music by Heino Eller, his 5 preludes coming up in about 15 minutes. And to start off this hour of morning music on WFIU, music by the Estonian composer Veljo Tormis. This is his overture number 2. Tormis was a music educator and conservatory musician, but the success of this piece and several others allowed him to become a full-time composer in the 1960s. Here's Paavo Järvi and the Cincinnati Symphony Orchestra.

Paavo Järvi led the Cincinnati Symphony Orchestra in the second overture of Estonian composer Veljo Tormis. Tormis was a teacher at the Tallinn Conservatory in Estonia. We'll hear the Tallinn Chamber Orchestra performing the beautiful Te Deum by Arvo Pärt. That's coming up in just about 15 minutes. First, though, music by another Estonian composer. This is Heino Eller. Five preludes. They're performed here by the Estonian pianist Vardo Rumesson.

0: Music by the Estonian composer Heino Eller, 5 Preludes. They were performed there by the piano, by the pianist Vardo Rumason. When we come back to WFIU, the Te Deum by Arvo Pärt. Stay tuned.
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0: 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I'm Valerie Kaler. 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
2: It's 78 degrees in Monroe County right now. The chance for rain returns today. A high of 82 is expected for this afternoon. Tonight, we'll see some scattered thunderstorms possible and a low of 68 degrees. And on Friday, an increasing chance for scattered thunderstorms, a high of 84 degrees. We'll complete our tour of classical music in Estonia now with Estonia's most well-known composer to date, and that's Arvo Pärt. This is the Te Deum. It's performed by the Estonian Philharmonic Chamber Choir and the Tallinn Chamber Choir under Tanu Kaljusta.

0: A masterwork by Estonian composer Arvo Pärt, his Te Deum. We heard the Estonian Philharmonic Chamber Choir. They were joined by the Tallinn Chamber Choir and Orchestra, and conducted by Tonu Koljusta. Thanks for tuning in for Classical Music on WFIU. For Morning Music, I'm your host, Christopher Burris. We're just coming up on 12 o'clock, and a news update from NPR is ahead after a moment of science.
1: There's nothing like huddling around a roaring fire to forget the icy conditions outside, the howl of wind, the sweep of snowflakes, the cracking of railroad tracks. Well, that last sound isn't idyllic. If you're near a rail yard in uncommonly cold temps, though, you may notice tracks pulling apart from one another or bolts shearing off from joints. The shock of unusual cold can majorly stress the steel tracks. These would have been laid at what's called the neutral temperature, which represents a middle temperature of the surrounding environment. So if the tracks were laid at 70 degrees, they can withstand both hot summer days and frigid winter nights. The problem comes with extreme weather. When the temps dip, say to 30 below zero Fahrenheit, the steel contracts enough that it can pull apart at the joints. Switches, too, risk getting frozen in place or jammed from snowfall. Luckily, railroad engineers have a tried and true method for avoiding railway damage. And it's the same method you employ to stay warm. They light a fire. Railroads place gas-fed heaters at various spots along the railway, often at switch points. When a cold snap hits, workers manually light the heaters, which steadily burn beside the tracks. The steel tracks don't ignite, and trains have steel wheels that won't catch fire as they roll down the railways. The site may look like something from the gates of hell, but the small blazes are carefully managed. While other heating systems exist, running an electric current through the rails or using hot air blowers, they can be costly or impractical. An open flame can keep you and the railroads cozy. This moment of science comes from Indiana University. I'm Yael Cassander.
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0: from WHYY in Philadelphia. I'm Terry Gross with Fresh Air. Today, like the character in her new novel, Claire V. Watkins lives in the Mojave Desert, in an area now being developed by an energy company, wreaking havoc on the ecosystem. She says that when you live in the desert, death is always close by.
1: It does make you feel like, oh, I could die out here. We're really not that far away, you know. Your car overheats, you're on the side of the road, and it's 120 degrees, there will be buzzards circling.
0: Her previous novel drew on the memoir by her father, Paul Watkins. He was a teenager when he joined the Manson family. We'll talk about her father, how becoming a mother pushed her in the opposite direction she expected, solitude versus loneliness, and more. Later, TV critic David Bianculli reviews the new series, Furious. First News.
2: Live from NPR News, I'm Lakshmi Singh. The Turkish government says that an agreement to reopen the Strait of Hormuz may be struck by Iran and the U.S. as soon as today. Turkey has been assisting in the mediation of the talks. The country's foreign minister stated that a deal was necessary to keep oil prices down. Here's NPR's Hadil Alshalchi.
3: Turkish Foreign Minister Hakan Fidan said that, quote, God willing, the negotiations between the United States and Iran to open the Strait of Hormuz will conclude today with what he called good news. Fidan said that the mechanisms by which the critical waterway would open and for how long are issues still being worked on. He said that a 60-day period to allow oil shipments through was being discussed, and that would lead to a permanent agreement between the two countries. Iran said yesterday that it was nearing a deal with Oman to open the Strait of Hormuz, saying it was in talks for at least 3 weeks. On Tuesday, President Trump said that a deal could be reached this week. Hadil Alshalchi, NPR News, Istanbul.
2: A new Reuters-Ipsos poll shows that for the first time in nearly a decade, more people in the U.S. prefer Democrats to Republicans in handling the economy. In a midterm election year, that does not bode well for President Trump, whose agenda depends on Republican allies remaining in control of Congress. NPR's Deepa Shivram reports last night President Trump tried to pitch his economic policies at a Las Vegas, Nevada event.
4: While Trump is on stage saying his economy is a success and at times mocking the idea of affordability, Republicans like Marty O'Donnell, who's running for Congress in this area, are taking a little bit of a different approach. He's trying to argue that life should be more affordable, that one job should be enough to get by. It's actually kind of a similar argument to what Democratic candidates are saying here, too.
2: A Senate committee has voted to hold Dr. Anthony Fauci in contempt of Congress. It's referring him to the Justice Department for possible prosecution for refusing to answer lawmakers' questions last week at a hearing about the origins of COVID. Fauci had invoked his Fifth Amendment right against self-incrimination. The Food and Drug Administration has approved the first flu vaccine to use the same mRNA technology as COVID-19 vaccines. Here's NPR's Rob Stein.
5: The vaccine is called Mflusiva. It was developed by Moderna, the same company that produced one of the two mRNA COVID shots. Research indicates Mflusiva may be more protective than traditional flu shots. It can also be updated to adapt to new strains and produced much more quickly. The fate of the mRNA flu shot had been in doubt because of the Trump administration's hostility towards mRNA vaccines in the wake of the pandemic. In fact, the FDA initially refused to even consider the vaccine. Moderna says the new shot can now be available for the upcoming flu season. Rob Stein, NPR News.
2: U.S. stocks are trading lower, with the Dow down 371 points. 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
7: Good afternoon. This is regional news coverage from the WFIU news team. I'm George Hale. Indiana used more than $1 billion in federal aid to expand its early learning system. But when that money dried up in late 2024, the state stopped giving new vouchers to low-income families. Caroline Beck has more on state efforts to get young children back into daycare.
8: In April, Indiana put $200 million into a state and federally funded program to help low-income working families pay for childcare. By the end of July, around 3,200 children received a new CCDF voucher. Adam Olson, the director of the office overseeing the vouchers, says they've prioritized handing out the new vouchers to infants and siblings of those already using a voucher.
9: We fully understand how important that these vouchers are, both for families, but also for the broader childcare space as well.
8: Over 29,000 children are still on the wait list for a voucher. I'm Caroline Beck in Indianapolis.
7: An Indianapolis judge blocked the Indiana Attorney General's demand that Exodus Refugee Immigration turn over information about clients, donors, and internal messages, as Ethan Sandweiss reports.
10: The American Civil Liberties Union of Indiana sued to block Todd Rokita's civil investigative demand, alleging he issued the order as retaliation for the Bloomington nonprofit notifying local service providers about ICE operations. Judge Tanya Walton Pratt said Rokita's attempt to connect the demand to allegations of labor trafficking was, quote, tenuous and pretextual. She added that without an injunction, Exodus would continue to be harmed by threat of enforcement, and its First Amendment rights would suffer as a result. For WFIU News, I'm Ethan Sandweiss.
7: And I'm George Hale.

0: This is Fresh Air. I'm Terry Gross. Like the main character in her new novel, Claire V. Watkins lives in the Mojave Desert near Death Valley. Also like in the novel, the desert around her is being developed by an energy company for solar energy. Solar might sound like clean energy, great, but solar on this grand scale is wreaking havoc on the desert ecosystem. Like many frontier territories, the desert attracts misfits, loners, drifters, and as Watkins puts it, weirdos. In the new novel, each of those types is represented in a small community of people protesting the, quote, green energy gold rush. But really, what can they do? What power do they have to defeat a corporate project already underway? Is protest futile, delusional, self-serving? There's a lot of questions this novel raises. Like, how can a mother decide to live in the desert when her ex-husband and child have moved across the country for a better job and better schools? How has Rose, the new novel's protagonist, been shaped by having had a mother, father, and stepfather who were each addicted to alcohol or drugs? 12-step programs have always been part of her life as a witness or participant. Watkins' new novel is titled Yellow Pine. That's also the name of the solar desert project in the book. Her previous novel, I Love You, But I've Chosen Darkness, is her most autobiographical book and quotes from the memoir My Life with Charles Manson by her father, Paul Watkins. The cover describes Paul Watkins as Manson's number two man. His role was procuring teenage girls, recruiting them to join the Manson family. Claire was six when her father died of cancer. In reviewing her new novel, former Washington Post book critic Ron Charles wrote, "Among the swelling collection of books confronting our imperiled planet, Claire V. Watkins' fiction remains defiantly alive. Her stories and novels are rooted in the American West, that awesome expanse of dunes and deserts that uninformed observers would call empty, where life has adapted to the damning conditions of heat and drought. Watkins finds characters burned away to their elemental anxieties and desires." Claire V. Watkins, welcome to Fresh Air.
1: Thanks, Terry. Happy to be here.
0: Happy to have you. So it's too hot, I would imagine, to be in the desert during the summer. So where are you staying for the summer?
1: Yeah, it is too hot. I'm staying in Orange County. I split my time between there and the desert. I think this is the first summer of my life that I haven't spent significant time out in the Mojave. So it's a bit sad.
0: Can you describe the part of the desert that you live in and what the environment is like?
1: Sure. I live in the eastern Mojave Desert, about halfway between Las Vegas and Death Valley, in a little town called Tecopa, where I grew up. It's not for everybody. It's about 100 people.
0: That will be the understatement of the interview.
1: Yeah, it's for about 100 people, you know, and it's really beautiful, just like staggeringly gorgeous landscape and scenery, huge, huge mountain ranges. There's a little river that goes through the town, the Amargosa River. It's mostly underground, a subterranean river, but it surfaces in these hot springs. And there's just this like explosion of life around the river.
0: What kind of life?
1: Well, pretty much anything you can imagine. Birds, bats, insects. Each hot spring has a lot of endemic species, so living creatures that only live right there. Each of them has a little pupfish. Most charismatically, probably desert tortoises, and then less charming creatures like gigantic black biting horseflies. It's a very alive, very biodiverse place.
0: So where you described, it's also around where you grew up, and it's also mm-hmm. where the main character of your new novel lives. So now I want you to describe how it's being developed.
1: Yes. So the vast majority of land in this part of the country is public land. So it's owned by, in theory, all of us, but it's administered by the federal government. And it has been sort of in the crosshairs, I would say, of what boosters like to call the green energy gold rush. So it's extremely sunny. It's a good place for solar development, in theory, for that reason. It's also kind of being besieged by other types of energy development, like geothermal and mining. I mean, mining has been happening out there for a really long time, although the scale is getting bigger and bigger. The aquifer has been pretty dramatically depleted, and you know, there's not a lot of water in this area to begin with in the best of times. So the natural resources are really being pushed to the brink in a pretty dramatic way. And there's been a long, long history of environmental injustice. You know, Yellow Pine and where I live is not far from the Nevada test site where the federal government detonated almost 1,000 nuclear bombs until 1992, when I was about in the third grade. So it's a place that's been like treated like a wasteland for a really long time. And that story has been very cooperative and convenient for extraction and exploitation of the natural resources. So I was worried that while I feel really convinced that we need to decarbonize the economy and the need for renewable energy is obvious to me, I was really concerned that there would be some really serious sacrifices being made that didn't seem right to me or fair, and that I don't think will actually help us transition off of fossil fuels.
0: So in the novel, there's a small group of protesters who want to stop this development of the desert. But the novel really does ask the question, like, what's the point? They're not going to win. There aren't a lot of people around to watch. There's not a lot of media around to report it. They're in the desert. So what are your thoughts about that?
1: Well, yeah, I think at one point they say, you know, it's not a blockade because we're not delusional. But they are still very principled. You know, they can tell that this is wrong. And so it, I think, is a matter of morality, taking action, even though you don't have a real grounded expectation of being successful. I think there's still value in the action to watch and witness and be able to say that you saw what was there. I mean, that's what drove me out to Yellow Pine, was that I wanted to be able to say that I saw it before it was gone. And I guess I kind of just feel like if you only engage in an action that you're certain is going to be successful, that's pretty cowardly, really. You know, I mean, we want to be strategic and effective as activists, but there's no guarantee in any of this stuff. And that doesn't mean it's not still a worthwhile way to spend your life.
0: As you mentioned, you grew up near where there are a lot of atom bomb tests and also near where there's a big disposal site for nuclear waste.
1: Yes.
0: So how aware of that were you when you were growing up?
1: I was painfully aware of it. I was, I don't remember a time when I ever didn't know about Yucca Mountain, that nuclear repository that you're referring to. I mean, and that's another win, you know, there's a lot of very gnarly waste going into that mountain today, but not nuclear waste because of people stood up and said no, you know. So yeah, I, my parents were involved in activism against nuclear testing and against Yucca Mountain and against water projects. And I remember feeling really hurt by it as a kid, feeling like, so they think that's okay to do to me? Like, I'm just a kid, you know? It made me feel like we were expendable people, or that we didn't matter. I mean, that's the story usually of this type of exploitation, is like there's no one there anyway. It's a empty place, you know, and that it's already dead. And that's a really confusing thing to be told when you're a lively kid who, you know, I understood that that was wrong and I didn't deserve it. And no one does. And yeah, I had a sense of clarity about it that I don't really think has gone away.
0: Were you able to hear the blast go off? Like, did you know when it was happening, and were you warned by the government when it was happening?
1: So by the time I came along, the detonations were underground. They were happening in a subterranean way, which was ostensibly better because it wouldn't be you know, releasing
0: directly into the atmosphere. Yeah,
1: exactly. Yeah. But the problem is, of course, that that's where the water is, there is underground.
0: Oh, right.
1: Yeah. So no, I didn't hear them or see them. My mom had as a kid. She would go up on the roof of her trailer. She told me stories about going up there, and they would put like sunglasses on to be safe.
0: Oh, God.
1: You know. And yeah, my grandma worked in casinos, and atomic tourism was like a part of our life.
0: What's atomic tourism?
1: Atomic tourism is the most amazing coping mechanism that the people of Southern Nevada came up with to deal with the fact that their own government was bombing them. It was a phenomenon where people would come to Vegas to watch the detonations, and people would dress up as like atomic bomb girls. There were showgirls who had like mushroom cloud headdresses, and there would be parties to like bomb detonation watch parties up high in the casinos. There's still a lot of like, I don't know, it's almost like the culture sort of metabolized this like ghastly, like deeply wrong phenomenon into a tourism gimmick. It's incredible.
0: It is incredible, yeah. You have cancer in the family, maybe as a result of it. Like you write that your father probably died from the mining or from the atom bomb tests.
1: This is the thing with environmental injustice, which is kind of a wonky academic phrase, but the way I understand it is it means you get less life, you know, that there are some people who get more time on this earth than others. Some people are expendable in this model that we have, and we think we can kind of cordon it off. It's what activists are talking about when they talk about a sacrifice zone. We have this myth in America, I think, that like we can do this stuff elsewhere, like war is something we do elsewhere, and but we do it to ourselves too, you know, when we hurt the land and the air and the water, we're hurting ourselves. So yeah, he could have got it from a number of shenanigans, but at the end of the day, he only lived to be 40 years old.
0: Well, let me reintroduce you here. If you're just joining us, my guest is Clara Vaye Watkins, and her new novel is called Yellow Pine. We'll be right back. This is Fresh Air.
2: Hi, I'm Lacey Healy. I host a show about national security called Things That Go Boom. Usually on Things That Go Boom, we talk about foreign wars. But lately, there is so much division and anger over the huge and sometimes illegal changes coming from the White House, I had to weigh in. Tune in to our new special, Divided America, where I ask, how did we get here? And how do we get back on track?
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0: This is Fresh Air. Let's get back to my interview with novelist Clara Vaye Watkins. Her new novel is called Yellow Pine. So you describe how living in the desert means living with death all around you. And I want to say that I grew up with Westerns on TV and Westerns in the movies. And one of like the common themes, one of the common plot points in Westerns is that somebody's kind of trekking through the desert and they're lost and they're parched and they're on the verge of death and buzzards are flying overhead. Or the villain has dragged the hero into the desert and left him or her there to die, and they're parched and, you know, starving and buzzards are flying overhead. So I don't think that's what you mean when you say there's death all around you in the desert. So what do you mean? What is dying all around you?
1: Well, it's not that dissimilar from those tropes, you know. I think to be a small, you know, barely upright, hairless mammal walking around in that climate can be really scary. And it does make you feel like, oh, I could die out here, you know. We're really not that far away, you know. Your air conditioning, your car overheats. You're on the side of the road and it's 120 degrees, there will be buzzards circling. And I think there's something primal and immediate about that. And I think I was exposed to it mostly because my mom ran this little museum and rock shop on the edge of Death Valley. And a lot of tourists would come through, especially European tourists. Maybe they had seen some of those Westerns that you had seen and wanted to have a Death Valley adventure. And my mom used to say that it was her job to save the European body from the European imagination. and I would listen to her, and occasionally people would go missing, and I would listen to the dramas of someone not making it, which happens pretty regularly out there. It's an extreme place.
0: Did you ever get lost in the desert and worry about dying of thirst?
1: Yeah, I have actually. I got a pretty mild heat stroke once when I was in Joshua Tree, of all places, the most, you know, gentrified part of the Mojave Desert. Forgive me, Joshua Tree, I love you. But I just got really hot, and I was on a short walk not very far from my car at all, in a place I could have thrown a rock and hit someone's house, probably. I was really not out in the wilderness, but I got so disoriented, and heat does something really wild to your brain. And I was kind of not sane and couldn't find the path back to my car, and everything starts to sort of look the same. I got really disoriented and really panicked, and luckily it didn't last that long. But yeah, I've been confronted with how quickly it can happen.
0: On the opposite side, like Jesus and Moses spent significant time in the desert. I mean, Moses got the Ten Commandments in the desert. Jesus, like, fasted for 40 days and 40 nights and was tempted by Satan. And I'm wondering if living in the desert has affected your sense of divinity?
1: Yeah, it has. I wasn't raised religiously or even very spiritually at all. So I came to that on my own later in life. I was given the gift of desperation, as they say, and just needed help. Like, I had this, I came to this point in my life where I felt like I had kind of exhausted all the, like, intellectual, secular, educated ways of living, and I needed something a lot older. And when I'm in the desert, I can feel a feeling of being a part of something bigger than me, which is how I think of the divine. I can really appreciate that I'm a part of this living land, and I give it something and it gives me something, even just thinking about my breath. And these dark times have driven me to Buddhism lately, so I have that practice to kind of draw on, and I've done yoga for a really, really long time. So but yeah, I think that must be true everywhere, that there's a divine part of me and in all of this, but it becomes very, very clear for me out in the desert. And that's why I need to keep going out there.
0: So on the one hand, you're living with death all around you. And on the other hand, you're experiencing this new sense of divinity living in the desert. So those are both connected and opposite at the same time.
1: Yes.
0: And in your new novel and in your previous novel, you write a little bit about living in the face of imminent death. And in the new novel, the main character's boyfriend describes how he used to dangle off of a cliff without a rope to feel the presence of God. And he describes it as a meditation that focuses you, because you can't think of anything else but your body and the rock. You feel your breath. You feel the wind on your body. So it brings you back to your body, and it makes you in the world. In your previous novel, I Love You, But I've Chosen Darkness, you write about a boyfriend. Jesse lived like he was dying. Take it from me, you do not want to live with someone who actively lived like he's dying. So can you talk about both sides of that? You know, the downside of living like you think you're dying, and the sense of exhilaration? And why you thought about this in the first place?
1: Well, I thought about this probably because my first memory is my dad dying when I was six. That's really like where I begin in my story. I mean, he was sick with cancer for a few years before he died, and I don't really remember having a time where death wasn't really a presence in my family, you know, that his absence like changed everything. And I've come to feel pretty grateful for that, actually, because I have not, I mean, I've made mistakes and lived foolishly as much as anyone has, but I have been gifted with not being quite perhaps as in as much denial of the fact of death as I might have otherwise been. I don't know. Our culture is so weird about death. It's like they're opposite hands, but they're the same hands because there's, I don't know, as far as I can tell, there's a part of us that is, you know, infinite and divine, like we were talking about. And then there's a part of us that's very finite and only here for a little while, as far as we know. And we're in this body, and I felt really grateful for that. And it makes me want to live a good life.
0: Well, we need to take a break here, so let me reintroduce you. If you're just joining us, my guest is Claire Vey Watkins. Her new novel is called Yellow Pine. We'll be right back after a short break. I'm Terry Gross, and this is Fresh Air.

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8: This is Fresh Air. I'm Terry Gross. Let's get back to my interview with Clara Vay Watkins. Her new novel, Yellow Pine, is about a woman, Rose, approaching the age of 40, who, like Watkins, lives in the Mojave Desert. Rose joins a group of people, misfits, weirdos, protesting an energy company's giant solar project, wreaking havoc on the desert ecosystem. Rose has also chosen to live in the desert while her ex-husband actually moves to Philadelphia to accept a better job. And after they agree their daughter would be better off in a Philly preschool, their daughter moves to Philly too. A painful separation for Rose, but not quite painful enough for Rose to move too. When the novel begins, Rose is working for an environmental group that she considers part of the nonprofit industrial complex. So in each of your last two novels, the main character decides to live far away from her young daughter. In the new novel, the couple has been living in Nevada, but they've been growing apart. They divorce. The husband gets a job in Philly, close to his parents and his sister, and they agree it would be best for the daughter to go to preschool there in Philly. But Rose stays out west, moves to the desert, and works in a fundraising job with an environmental group. She's kind of relieved to be away from her ex because they've been drifting so far apart, but it's painful to be away from her daughter. In your previous novel, I Love You, But I've Chosen Darkness, the main character goes to the desert where she grew up and decides to stay and leave her husband and their young daughter behind if they don't want to stay in the desert. What got you thinking about what it means to live far away from your young child?
9: Well, I live far away from my own young daughter for most of the time. She's with me on breaks and on summer vacation. So that's a sacrifice that I've chosen to make. And I think it's for her good. I think it's for the greater good, the good of the family system. And I think it got me thinking about right sacrifice and wrong sacrifice. You know, parents have to sacrifice for their kids. And I also noticed that when there's too much sacrifice, it can get pretty dark. You know, we get into territory of like martyring ourselves or not living our lives in the name of our kids, you know, and it's so much pressure for a kid to have to bear. Like, they didn't ask for that. They didn't ask to be born, you know. So I'm just interested in the process of a parent letting go, and in the case of in the book, you know, trusting that the other parent is trustworthy and has got it. And I'm really lucky that that's my situation.
8: If you're comfortable talking about it, can you talk a little bit more about what the process was like of making the decision that this was a good sacrifice and that it was good for the family?
9: You know, I think I would probably rather talk about Rose's approach to it.
8: Sure, that's the main character in your new novel.
9: Right. Yeah. So for Rose, you know, the decision is a mixture of good reasons and maybe some bad reasons. Like, she's pretty guilty. At one point, she describes herself as being sopping with guilt when the decision needed to be made. But she has some good reasons, too. She feels like called to defend the land where she lives. She feels that that's a meaningful purpose. And to have a parent that has a meaningful life, I think, is a great gift. To have a parent that is still like a full-fledged whole human being, which is what Rose is trying to do, I think that's really, really important for kids.
8: So your previous novel, I Love You, But I've

0: essay form to all of these like A, B, C, D multiple choice answers. She counters it with her own real answers. So did you have to take a survey like that?
1: I did.
0: Yeah.
1: That was the first piece of writing that I did that became that book, I Love You, But I've Chosen Darkness. When my daughter was born, I took this questionnaire and I found the language just very confusing and baffling and funny, accidentally funny, unintentionally funny, I thought. So, yeah, then I thought, well, this should be an essay test. And then I started writing these little essays in response to the questionnaire. My doctors definitely described me as having postpartum depression, and I, you know, I followed their advice accordingly, but I don't really think that's exactly what was happening. I think I was having a kind of an existential crisis. I think it was like a spiritual confrontation with myself, having had this child and doing something really like heroic. A lot of the other stuff that I was doing in my life sort of suddenly seemed really meaningless. And the things that had given me a sense of purpose, like striving in my career, they just suddenly seemed absurd.
0: Can you say more about what this was about, this existential crisis?
1: I was a really ambitious young person, and I was striving a lot to do everything in the right way and in the right order. Like, I was a straight A student. I did really well in school. It helped me get out of my kind of crazy family scene. And I was kind of in a survival mode, I think, looking back on it, you know, using like my education and eventually my profession, like as a university professor, to get safe, and even using intimate relationships as a way of getting safe. And then all of that was kind of culminated in having this child. And I think I was telling myself a type of, I don't know, almost like a messianic story where, like, once I arrive at this place and I'm middle class and I have a husband and a child, all will be good. And it wasn't. I was still myself, and I still had, I had like deeper stuff that I needed to confront that couldn't, the, you know, solution wasn't outside in like external validation or money or prizes or prestigious jobs. It had to like come within. So when she was born, that was really the beginning of me starting to like dig in deep with myself. And just, I think the way Mary Oliver phrases it is like, live your one precious life.
0: Well, let me reintroduce you here. If you're just joining us, my guest is Clara Vey Watkins, and her new novel is called Yellow Pine. We'll be right back. This is Fresh Air.
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0: This is Fresh Air. Let's get back to my interview with Clara Vey Watkins. Her new novel is called Yellow Pine. I want to ask you about your father, because he joined the Charles Manson family. And for people who don't know Charles Manson, and some of our listeners might be too young to have like seen documentaries or read books about him, but why don't you describe Manson?
1: Most people would probably describe him as the leader of a cult, of young hippies who were, as Joan Didion says, participating in the paranoia of their times. And eventually, spectacularly so, it culminated in these murders in Los Angeles. in 1969.

0: My dad was a teenager. For him, in the beginning, the family was all about music and sex and drugs. And he'd come from a pretty gnarly household. And I think,
1: Your father.
0: yeah. And Manson, too, not incidentally. Yeah. So, yeah, Manson was a lot older than most of them. A lot of them were young women. A lot of them had those women, the girls, and some of whom eventually committed the murders, they had been like given to Manson as children. So it was a really exploitative scene, it sounds like. What I would say to people if they're not familiar with him, he became this like boogeyman that showed the culture. Joan Didion described it, the day of the Manson murders, as the day the 60s ended. And it became this fable, this allegory about how like the countercultural impulse was dangerous and could only lead to, murder and mayhem. And it scared a lot of people off of the kind of thing that the hippies were up to, and it gave their enemies a lot of ammunition.
1: Well, Manson used the whole like free love, sex, drugs, and rock and roll kind of thing to totally exploit women, young girls, teenagers who had just come to California, who'd maybe run away from home, who had no direction. They just knew they had to get away. And so, he would know how to flatter them and take them to his home and use them sexually. And then apparently your father, because of music, started playing with Manson, because your father played and Manson played. But then your father, as Manson grew like darker, your father became his procurer. He was the one who found the teenage girls and brought them into the Manson cult. And I think it's fair to call it a cult. So, like, how much of that did you know when you were growing up? I know your mother told you some, and then you and your sister learned more about, like Manson and your father from books like Vincent Bugliosi's Helter Skelter. But how much did you really know? And I should say, your father was not involved with the murders. He wasn't even in town, I think, at that time.
0: He was out in Death Valley. So that's kind of where the mythic, like, presence of the desert in our family, it was almost as if like the desert saved him from being involved. And Manson was the one who first sent him out to the desert to find a hole for them to wait out Helter Skelter in, And that's a really good point about there's nothing really countercultural about Charles Manson, maybe except for that he liked to do drugs. But like he was very sexist, very, very racist,
1: And
0: and
1: he did some time in prison.
0: a lot of time.
1: Do you know how your father ended up being Manson's procurer of teenage girls?
0: Well, the way my mom told it, it was because he was very good looking and he was young. He was young enough to enroll. He enrolled in Pacific Palisades High School briefly to meet women. It sounds like in my dad's book, he writes about, and it's a tricky thing because it's a co-written book. I don't know how much of this is actually him, and he's not around for me to ask, but he writes about it as being just like a wonderful time for a kid who's like come of age in a really violent, repressive, like 1950s, abusive, scary house.
1: Your father turned against Manson and was one of the main witnesses who testified against Manson. Do you know how he decided to do that?
0: When he wanted to leave the family, at first Manson said, okay, that's fine. Then he changed his mind, and they were in like a power struggle for a while. And they were out in Death Valley at the ranches. And eventually, there was a night that he describes in his book where he opened the door of the cabin where he was staying with a couple other people who had also defected from the group. And Manson was like squatting there with a knife between his teeth. And so he thought he would be killed. And he walked that night across Death Valley, basically, probably around like 50 miles or so. But he fled for his life and then went to the police, went to the Inyo County sheriffs. And I think he was trying his best to get safe. He had heard about the murders, but at that point, people had been kind of like gossiping or alluding to them. I think he was just like getting, you know, a very, very hard reality check and realizing that this was not the like loving paternal guru that he thought he had.
1: What did your mother know about his involvement with the Manson family when they met and fell in love?
0: You know, my grandma met my dad first the night before. He was a bartender and she had gone out to the bar. And I think she told my mom something like, there's a really cute bartender out there. He was in some cult, but he's really cute and you should go and like chat him up. And my mom did that. And my understanding is they talked about it right away. I think everybody in town pretty much knew.
1: But she was okay with it.
0: Yeah, I think she understood that people make mistakes and can be lost. I mean, she definitely like made her share of mistakes. I think some of this was that eventually they got involved in like 12-step recovery, you know, where you are part of the medicine from recovering from addiction is to be honest. So I think they had a pretty profound philosophical and spiritual tradition that was helping them navigate the complexities of what, I mean, that's just being a human.
1: I want to ask you about solitude. As you write, there's a difference between solitude and being lonely. What do you like about solitude? And were you always comfortable being by yourself?
0: Yeah. I started surfing recently, so I'm like, I got a lot of surfing metaphors going on. You really got to kind of try like stay in the pocket of not becoming isolated or too lonely or misanthropic, which is a risk for me, feeling like other people are bad, like a malevolent force that I want to avoid. I don't like it when I get into that way of thinking. Ideally, solitude helps me be with others, but I have to be able to retreat from them. I also, you know, most of the peopling I do is in reading and in books, and I have to remember that those aren't real people either, you know, as real as they can seem.
1: Do you feel that one of the downsides of being with other people is comparing yourself to other people, fearing you're coming up short, or feeling like you're competing with them in some way?
0: Yeah, that's a real hazard. I mean, comparison, I think, is, especially for an artist, I think it's pretty much useless. You know, I try not to do it at all. I've had times in my life where I have kind of been on a, like, comparison is like a drug I'm trying to kick. Because I'm me, you know, I'm me. I really, for some reason, for me, it's Zadie Smith. I want to be like, why am I not doing what Zadie Smith is doing? And it's like, well, you're Claire, babe, you know, Zadie's going to Zadie and George Saunders going to George Saunders. And you just do Claire, you know, that's enough. I feel best when I can inhabit that and let everybody else just do their own thing, too.
1: It's been great to talk with you. Thank you so much.
0: Likewise, Terry. Thanks for having me.
1: Claire V. Watkins' new novel is titled Yellow Pine. After we take a short break, TV critic David Bianculli will review the new series Furious, created by Elizabeth Merriweather, who also created New Girl, The Dropout, and Dying for Sex. This is Fresh Air.
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0: This is Fresh Air. The new Hulu series Furious stars Emmy Rossum from Shameless as an FBI agent on the trail of a serial killer. Our TV critic David Bianculli has this review.
1: Dramas about female lawmakers chasing female fugitives almost have become their own subgenre. Lucky is streaming weekly episodes this summer on Apple TV. Killing Eve was a huge hit a few years ago for BBC America. And way back in 1987, the movie Black Widow may have started it all. It showcased Deborah Winger as an investigator in pursuit of a serial killer, played by Teresa Russell, who married wealthy men only to murder them. That very movie, it turns out, was the official inspiration for Elizabeth Merriweather's new Hulu series, Furious. Black Widow is even named on screen in the opening credits. But Merriweather, who's the creator of Furious, has done more than merely update or remake Black Widow. She's totally transformed it, giving it new purpose and depth. With more unpredictable twists and complicated, flawed, surprisingly funny characters. All those aspects make sense once you remember that Merriweather not only created the very clever sitcom New Girl, but also two excellent miniseries focused on troubled women, The Dropout and Dying for Sex. In the Black Widow movie, Deborah Winger was fine as the film's protagonist, but Teresa Russell as the chameleonic killer was way out of her depth. Furious has no weak links whatsoever. Emmy Rossum, who played Fiona in Shameless and the title role in Angeline, stars as FBI agent Alice Black. She has an antagonistic relationship with almost everybody, including her boss, played by Danny McCarthy, who's got plenty of attitude of his own.
2: You wanted to see me?
3: You need to stay in your lane. Why am I being told a Brooklyn homicide detective wants your advice on an overdose death?
2: I worked out of the Brooklyn North Homicide Squad when I was with the NYPD.
3: I don't care what you did at the NYPD. Your job now is to stay in the applicant pool and answer the phone when the crazy people Google the FBI and call the number on the bottom of their screen. I know you requested to be assigned to sex crimes, but leadership will assign you an operational squad when you're ready.
2: I know that.
3: You know a detective named Danny Kelly? Because he requested your help.
2: I do. We worked homicide at Brooklyn North together.
3: Is this the officer you disclosed having a domestic relationship with?
2: That wasn't him. That was someone else.
3: What happened? Bad breakup, so you came running over here? Because I like to know these things in advance.
2: Yeah, and I just told you.
1: Alice is on the trail of a female she suspects to be a serial murderer, played by Lola Pettigrew, the Irish actress from Say Nothing. The more we see of her character, who goes by many names and guises, the more slippery she gets. And also, more multi-layered. When we first meet her, she curls up next to her latest victim, who has collapsed on the stairs. She injects him with a fatal dose of fentanyl, puts her face right next to his, and watches him die.
4: I don't really like listening to you. But I love your smile.
1: Before long, she sets her sights on a new victim, a wealthy lawyer whom she targets at a party. She flirts, then sleeps with him, but doesn't kill him. Instead, she waits until the next morning, when he presents her with a non-disclosure agreement to sign, for her cat-and-mouse game to really begin. That game involves him thinking he's the cat, not the mouse. And she's devious enough to adopt whatever personality and push whatever buttons she has to in order to ensnare him in her web. This victim is played by Rob Delaney, who also played a kinky character in Dying for Sex.
4: It says I can't say anything about you. I can't do anything to hurt you or you'll destroy me. It's like you own me.
5: No, it's just, you know, it says that you can't share any information, and there's a liability clause, but...
4: I want you to own me. I want to belong to you.
5: Look, I'm just a lawyer, okay? And I know we did a lot of drugs last night, but I'm not really into the crazy stuff.
4: What if I just, like, stayed here all day and waited for you to come home?
5: I can't.
4: You have cameras. You can watch. Make sure I don't do anything wrong.
5: I'm not gonna give you a key to my apartment.
4: I don't want a key. I want to be locked up.
1: There's also a third very shrewd woman in Furious. Nora, one of Alice's FBI superiors, played by Quincy Tyler Bernstein. They're all riveting, but the male actors are outstanding too. Not only the ones mentioned already, but also Scoot McNairy, Jake Lacy, and Rob Yang as Alice's former and current colleagues. And special notice goes out to Steve Way from the TV series Rami, who plays an at-home patient cared for by the killer. Like many characters in Furious, he is hilarious one moment, tragic the next. Finally, there's the context and subtext of Furious that gives it even more power. Nora is a student of Greek mythology and interprets the myths of both Medusa and the Furies in terms painting them not just as deadly monsters, but as angry victims. The primary motivation of the murderer in Furious turns out to be not greed or bloodlust, but revenge. We learn slowly about her own dark past, which involves a sex trafficking ring of young girls. There are uncomfortable associations with the Jeffrey Epstein case, which she makes clear when questioning one of her victims just before dispatching him.
4: What's the punishment for people who know what's happening and do nothing? What do they get?
1: The fugitive and her hunter don't come face to face until partway through this 8-part series. And when they meet accidentally, Furious ups its intensity and once again explores unfamiliar, unforgettable territory. It may owe its inspiration to an old movie, but Furious is a boldly original new TV thriller.
0: David Bianculli is Fresh Air's TV critic. Furious premiered July 27th on Hulu and presents new episodes on Mondays through the end of August. If you'd like to catch up on Fresh Air interviews you missed, like this week's interviews with Gene Smart, the star of Hacks, and New York Times reporter Eric Lipton about his investigations into how the Trump family is profiting from the Trump presidency, check out our podcast. You'll find lots of Fresh Air interviews. 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Fresh Air's executive producer is Sam Brigger. Our senior producer today is Teresa Madden. Our technical director and engineer is Audrey Bentham. Our engineer today is Adam Stanishevsky. Susan Nikundi directed today's show. Our co-host is Tanya Mosley.

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When this piece was written in 1852, it made history, not just because it was written by a woman, but because it was the first time a composer wrote for the lineup of woodwind quintet and piano. French composer Louise Ferenc was the mastermind behind this delightful combo. When she wrote this music, the wind quintet itself was fairly new. Flute, oboe, clarinet, horn, and bassoon. Louise Ferenc added piano to that mix. From APM American Public Media, this is Performance Today. I'm Valerie Kaler. Coming up this hour, members of the St. Paul Chamber Orchestra play a sextet for winds and piano by Louise Ferenc. That Ferenc sextet is coming up with members of the St. Paul Chamber Orchestra. Right now, Ferenc for solo piano. She wrote 4 volumes of etudes, or studies, for piano. Joanne Polk is at the keyboard playing etude number 22 from Book 2.

Pianist Joanne Polk has been celebrating the music of women composers for her entire career. We just heard her play number 22 from the second book of Etudes by French composer Louise Ferranc. Ferranc's Sextet for Piano and Winds later this hour. From APM, American Public Media, this is Performance Today. I'm Valerie Kaler. Glad to have you along for today's musical adventures and discoveries. We're about to hear one of the great solos for English horn, a gorgeous-sounding woodwind instrument with a completely ridiculous name. In a way, the English horn reminds me of grape nuts. No grapes and no nuts in that cereal. Likewise, the English horn is not English, nor is it a horn. So how in the world did it get this name? Well, you have to follow me around two linguistic corners here. The English horn has an odd-looking bulb, a sort of bell or bulge at the bottom, and it looks a little bit like some fanciful instruments played by angels in medieval paintings. Well, in German, the word Engel means angel. In German, this woodwind was called the Engelisches Horn, meaning angelic horn. Engelisches can also mean English. So the name is a curiosity. But the sound of the English horn really can be angelic. Here's a piece that starts with two flourishes from the orchestra and then one of those great solos for the English horn. The RAI National Symphony Orchestra, led by Andres Orozco Estrada, playing the Roman Carnival Overture by Hector Berlioz.

0: we heard the RAI National Symphony Orchestra, led by Andres Orozco Estrada, in concert at the Arturo Toscanini Auditorium in Turin, Italy. They played the Roman Carnival Overture by Hector Berlioz. Berlioz wrote that music for an opera in 1838. The story was about a guy, a real guy, named Benvenuto Cellini. He lived in Italy in the 1500s. He was a multi-talented fella, artist, musician, soldier, and sculptor. Cellini really did have a fascinating life, and he wrote an autobiography that became famous. So Berlioz wrote a whole opera about him. After the premiere of the opera in Paris in 1838, Berlioz wrote, quote, "I had been greatly struck by the life of Benvenuto Cellini. I had the misfortune to believe it would make an interesting and dramatic subject for an opera." The opera flopped and has never really had a comeback either. But Berlioz thought he'd written some great music. He wasn't willing to let it all go. He brought back 10 minutes of highlights, which became the piece we just heard, the Roman Carnival Overture. In a moment, ma'am, I think your piano may be haunted. 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
0: This next piece by Felix Mendelssohn might be haunted. I think maybe by some Scottish ghosts. A trip to Scotland was very generative for Mendelssohn. It sowed the seeds that would ripen into the mysterious Hebrides Overture, the gothic and ghostly Scottish Symphony No. 3, and a work for solo piano, the Fantasy in F-sharp minor. It feels restless, maybe kind of windswept, and at least a little bit haunted. We especially hear that in the second movement, which is where we'll pick up this performance, from a concert at the Isabella Stewart Gardner Museum in Boston, Massachusetts. Pianist Michelle Kahn plays the last two sections of the Opus 28 Fantasy by Felix Mendelssohn.

0: Pianist Michel Kahn played the second and third movements of Felix Mendelssohn's Fantasy in F-sharp minor, sometimes referred to as the Scottish Sonata. Thanks to sharing its moody sound world with his Scottish Symphony and Hebrides Overture. That performance from Calderwood Hall at the Isabella Stewart Gardner Museum in Boston. Pianist Michel Kahn, such a talent and just a great human to boot. In a conversation with PT producer and guest host Megan Oglesby, Michel talked about making the decision to focus on a career as a pianist. She'd grown up in a very musical household, played in the band, sang in choir, even played violin in the orchestra, and of course, played the piano. At a certain point, it became clear that she was going places and that she kind of needed to choose her adventure. She chose the piano because she said it was the best vehicle for her to express herself musically. Michel Kahn, you chose wisely. You can hear Michel Kahn play that Mendelssohn again anytime you like over the next month. Each episode is archived for 30 days after broadcast as streaming audio on demand. 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In a moment, and now for something completely different. 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
0: When this next piece was written in 1852, it made history, not just because it was written by a woman, French composer Louise Farenc, but because it was the first time a composer wrote for the lineup of five woodwinds and piano. French composer Francis Poulenc would write a famous piece for the same combination 80 years later. At the time Louise Farenc was composing, the wind quintet itself was fairly new. Flute, oboe, clarinet, horn, and bassoon. And she added piano to that mix. Didn't necessarily start a trend, but this is the first known sextet for this particular lineup. Let's hear the sextet, written in 1852 by Louise Farenc. Half a dozen members of the St. Paul Chamber Orchestra gave this concert in St. Paul, Minnesota.

0: The Sextet for Winds and Piano by Louise Ferenc, a concert in St. Paul, Minnesota, featuring half a dozen members of the St. Paul Chamber Orchestra. Julia Bogorod-Kogan played flute, Cassie Pilgrim was the oboist, Sung-Yoon Kim, clarinet, Andrew Brady played bassoon, James Ferry on French horn, and Timothy Lovelace was at the piano. Louise Ferenc was a groundbreaking composer in Paris through the mid-1800s. Not just as a composer, she was hired by the Paris Conservatory to be a professor of piano. She was the only woman teaching at that entire school at the time. She discovered that she was being paid significantly less than the men who were doing the exact same work. She fought for and got equal pay for equal work at the Paris Conservatory in the mid-1800s. French pianist and composer and educator, Louise Ferenc. Always glad to share these performances, and you can listen to them again on the PT page, where our shows are archived online for 30 days after broadcast, as streaming audio on demand. 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I'm Valerie Kaler. 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

Someone once observed an odd-even phenomenon in Beethoven's symphonies. The odd-numbered symphonies are epic, fateful, monumental in spirit. The third, the fifth, the ninth. And the evens feel somewhat lighter and sunnier. I'm thinking about the sixth, the Pastoral Symphony, and of this one, the eighth. From APM American Public Media, this is Performance Today. I'm Valerie Kaler. It is full of charm, and it hints at Beethoven's sense of humor in multiple ways. The evens are in our favor this hour as we visit Belgium for this Beethoven Symphony No. 8. Beethoven No. 8, just a few minutes ahead. But first, Beethoven 5. Not Symphony No. 5, but Cello Sonata No. 5. For what it's worth, the odd-even thing does not appear to be true for Beethoven's cello sonatas. This is jaunty as all get-out. Here's cellist Valentino Vorlich teaming up with pianist Elizabeth Brauss for the third movement.

A friendly battle between cello and piano, a fugue. That's the third movement of Beethoven's Sonata No. 5 for cello and piano. I heard it described as a relentless bundle of energy. Absolutely crisp and springy performance from that recording with cellist Valentino Vorlich and pianist Elizabeth Brauss. More Beethoven in just 1 second. From APM, American Public Media, this is Performance Today, taking you to concerts around the world. I'm Valerie Kaler. We often hear Beethoven as inspired, passionate, mighty, brilliant. It's less often we get to hear Beethoven as humorous, as fond. And it's fondness for a fella named Johann Maltzel we're hearing in this music. Maltzel was a friend of Beethoven's and the inventor of what would come to be known as the metronome. And later in the piece, we hear Beethoven's humor. He pokes fun at overblown, predictable endings by hammering the same chord over and over again. Okay, we got it. All right, Beethoven. Ha ha! The lighter side of Beethoven, his Symphony No. 8. Let's head to Brussels, Belgium, for a recent performance from the Clara Festival. Otto Tausk conducts the Belgian National Orchestra.

0: Nothing ambiguous about that. The ending of Beethoven's Symphony No. 8. When Beethoven wrote that music in 1812, he was coming back to symphonies after taking a couple years off to focus on chamber music and piano stuff. He actually wrote his 8th symphony directly on the heels of his 7th and premiered them both at the same epic concert. We heard just the one there, with Otto Tausk conducting the Belgian National Orchestra, Beethoven's Symphony No. 8. That concert was part of the Clara Festival in Brussels, Belgium. In a moment, there will be Danes. 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
0: We're about to hear chamber music written by a man whose life used to be full of this. And then about 10 years later, he got famous for doing this.
3: But I'm a creep.
0: I'm talking about Johnny Greenwood, famous as the lead guitarist for the band Radiohead, but a musician with wide-ranging experience and interest. Johnny Greenwood grew up in the late 70s and early 80s in Oxford, England. Instead of the normal hijinks the kids got up to, he and his friends loved playing period music on recorders. He started to pursue a degree in music, but he quit school when he was 20 years old, when the band that he and a few friends put together had that hit single. That was 31 years ago, and Radiohead has gone on to be one of the most popular, most influential bands of their generation. Johnny Greenwood, literally a rock star. And he loves to write a huge range of music, including film music. Let's hear something he wrote for the 2007 film There Will Be Blood. This suite arranged for string quartet by Johnny Greenwood.

0: Oil, wealth, greed, betrayal, and of course, blood. That's at the heart of one of the most highly lauded films of the 21st century. And we just heard a taste of the film score by Johnny Greenwood. He said it was all about the underlying menace, the greed, and that against the oppressive religious mood, and this kid in the middle of it all. A suite from There Will Be Blood by Johnny Greenwood. The Danish String Quartet played that arrangement in concert at Spivey Hall on the campus of Clayton State University in Morrow, Georgia. Broadcast of that performance supported by the Walter and Emily Spivey Foundation. In a moment, an ivory tower. Well, ivory and ebony. 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
0: Being married to an artist for a couple decades now, I've learned to see color in a whole new way. I notice the nuances in shade and tone way more than I used to. Why, yes, the shadow of that building on the snow is purple, for example. But some things are just black and white. Oreos and zebras. Roly-poly pandas. And, of course, the keys of the piano. Composer Joan Tower is also a pianist. She says, separately, the black keys create one collection of colors, and so do the white keys. When they're combined, the dissonance often increases. But that obviously does not mean the black and white keys shouldn't go together. Just like Oreos and zebras and pandas, the contrast of black and white is what makes it what it is. In 2009, Joan Tower wrote a piece for solo piano that intentionally examines the color collections of the white and black keys, and the additional color worlds that emerge when all the keys are combined. It's called Ivory and Ebony. Pianist Kara Huber on stage in Interlochen, Michigan.

Ivory and Ebony by American composer Joan Tower. Music about the white and black keys on the piano. We heard it played by Kara Huber in concert at Dendrinos Chapel and Recital Hall in Interlochen, Michigan. Thanks to our friends at Interlochen Presents for sharing that recording. Just a note about that title, Ivory and Ebony. The white keys of the piano were, for a time, made from the ivory from elephant tusks. For about a century, from 1840 to 1940, the largest importer of ivory was the United States. Most of that went to Deep River, Connecticut. In 1799, Phineas Pratt made a machine that could cut ivory tusks to make piano keys en masse. Pratt's company then marketed their pianos to middle-class families as status symbols, and everyone had to have a piano in their living room. The whole area became dominated by the piano business, with another nearby town popping up called Ivoryton. Piano sales boomed in the U.S. at the turn of the 20th century, but the ivory trade took a horrific toll on the elephant population and exploited African peoples. And while some piano makers had started to shift toward plastic keys in the 1950s for practical purposes, it wasn't until 1970 that using or selling ivory was banned for ethical reasons. Now piano keys are made with plastic or a synthetic ivory called ivorite. So instead of tickling the ivories, you might say someone is tickling the ivorites. Did you know you can listen to PT on your smart speaker? Whether you've got Siri or Alexa or Google Home, the magic phrase is play the station performance today. Your device will launch into a stream of our recent shows. Tell your smart assistant to play the station performance today. 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
6: 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It's just you and me.

Good afternoon. Welcome to Just You and Me on a Thursday. I'm David Brent Johnson, here with you for the next 2 hours, playing Indiana jazz for you this afternoon from past and present day masters of the art form. I'm going to start things off with guitarist Dave Stryker from his recent release Blue Fire, the Van Gelder session, a Charlie Parker tune, Dexterity, kicking off things on Just You and Me this Thursday afternoon.

Music from pianist and IU Jazz faculty member Luke Gillespie. That was his composition, Moving Mist, with Jeremy Allen on bass, Jason Tiemann on drums, from Luke Gillespie's 2011 release, Third Bass Line. And before that, we heard guitarist and former IU Jazz faculty member Dave Stryker doing Charlie Parker's Dexterity, Jared Gold on organ, McClendy Hunter on drums. That comes from Dave Stryker's recent release, Blue Fire, the Van Gelder session. It is 3:15, and you're tuned in to Just You and Me right here on WFIU, your public radio station. I'm David Brent Johnson. Let's take a quick look at the weather. Tonight, a 30% chance of showers and thunderstorms, mostly after 2 a.m., otherwise mostly cloudy with a low around 70, and a pretty good chance of showers and thunderstorms tomorrow as well, cloudy with a high near 85. Right now in Bloomington, 81 degrees. Starting off this next set with new music from the Visions Jazz Ensemble, which is wrapping up their America 250 tour around the state. And here they are doing Ghost Riders in the Sky on Just You and Me.

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If

0: Bassist and IU Jazz alum John Clayton and the great singer Renee Marie doing Blue by You, a song that I remember hearing on the radio all the time when I was a kid in the late 70s. I think it was the summer of 1978. Linda Ronstadt had a big hit with it. And it's an older song than that. I forget who did it originally, but I think even when Linda Ronstadt did it, it was a cover song. And it comes from John Clayton's new release, the 2-0 Duo Project. Before that, we heard pianist Steve Ali and Indiana singer Everett Green doing My Ship from their collaboration. You're going to hear from me. Started off that set with the Visions Jazz Ensemble doing Ghost Riders in the Sky, featuring April Varner on vocals from their new release, Of the People. More Indiana jazz coming up in just a few moments. 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It's 3:33.
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0: You're tuned into Just You and Me on WFIU. I'm David Brent Johnson. Wanted to tell you a little bit about what's going on tonight on Exploring Music. Bill McLaughlin broadening his look at the string quartet, focusing on lesser-known late 19th century composers. That's coming up on Exploring Music this evening at 7 o'clock on WFIU. Starting off our next set with music from West Montgomery, Oliver Nelson leading a big band here on Miles Davis's tune Milestones on Just You and Me.

lazy river where the oatmeal run meets lazy, lazy river in the noonday sun. Linger in the shade of a kind old tree. Throw away your troubles, dream a dream with me. Up the lazy river where the robin's song awakes a bright new morning.

the Steve Houghton Group performing Make Someone Happy. Steve Houghton on drums, Steve Ali on keyboards, and Jeremy Allen on bass from the recent release by the Steve Houghton Group, and then some. Before that, we heard Bloomington's own Hoagie Carmichael singing his song Lazy River from the album Hoagie Sings Carmichael, and I started off with Wes Montgomery teaming up with Oliver Nelson to do Miles Davis's Milestones from Wes Montgomery Impressions, the Verve Jazz Sides. We're going to turn now to an album. I think I played a cut from this just a couple of weeks ago. It was one of the very last albums that J.J. Johnson, the great Indianapolis trombonist and composer and arranger, released in his lifetime, an album called The Brass Orchestra. And it gave J.J. a chance in this large ensemble setting to revisit some music that he had written for Dizzy Gillespie back in 1960 or 61 for the album Perceptions. We'll hear a couple of tunes from that whole album's worth of music that J.J. wrote for Dizzy. And we'll start off with this one that J.J. wrote as well. Why Indianapolis? Why not Indianapolis? Music from the Brass Orchestra on Just You and Me.

0: trombonist and composer J.J. Johnson. Two pieces from his Perceptions suite that he originally wrote for Dizzy Gillespie in 1961. We heard Horn of Plenty and Ballad. Those both coming from J.J.'s 1997 album, The Brass Orchestra. And that set opening up with another J.J. tune from that album, Why Indianapolis? Why Not Indianapolis? 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
0: I'm David Brent Johnson, and it's just you and me until 5 o'clock. Then I'll be here to host All Things Considered for you this evening as well. 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Otherwise, partly sunny with a high near 85. Right now in Bloomington, it's 80 degrees. Kicking off the second half of Just You and Me with music from former IU Jazz faculty member and saxophonist Walter Smith III, joined here by Branford Marsalis on Swingin' at the Haven on Just You and Me.

IU Jazz alum Mitch Shiner and the Bloomingtons Big Band doing Burt Bacharach and Hal David's Raindrops Keep Falling on My Head, featuring Mitch Shiner on vibes from the album Fly. Before that, we had a couple other IU Jazz alums, drummer Peter Erskine and pianist Alan Pasqua, along with bassist Scott Coley, performing Jimmy Webb's Wichita Lineman from their recent release, Peregrine, and started off the set with former IU Jazz faculty member and saxophonist Walter Smith III, teaming up with fellow saxophonist Branford Marcellus on Swingin' at the Haven, with Joe Sanders on bass, and Kendrick Scott on drums from the album Twio Volume 2. Wanted to let you know about some jazz events going on tonight at the Vault Pub. The Michael Santos Quintet performing from 5:30 to 7:30 p.m. And on Sunday in Indianapolis at the East End Porch Series, it's the Tom Walsh Quintet from 1 to 3:15 p.m. That's a free concert series. Takes place at the historic home at 619 East Vermont Street in Indianapolis. Here's music from a recent reissue of The Time That Sun Ra Came to the Bluebird in Bloomington in 1977. Had David Miller on the program a few weeks ago to talk about this. The album, originally called Somewhere Over the Rainbow, and reissued now with considerably more music added to it, although according to David, still not the entire evening. He says Sun Ra did 2 3-hour sets that night. This contains 2 CDs with, I'd say, about 2.5 hours of music. Plenty of Sun Ra at the Bluebird. Here he is at the Bluebird in Bloomington in 1977 doing W.C. Handy's St. Louis Blues on Just You and Me.

0: Indiana guitarist Royce Campbell and pianist Tony Knocker doing Ballad for Train from their new album, Melodicism. And before that, we heard Sun Ra and his orchestra at the Bluebird in Bloomington in 1977, performing St. Louis Blues from the recently reissued Somewhere Over the Rainbow. One last set of Indiana jazz coming up for you in just a few moments. This is WFIU Bloomington. It's 440.
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0: All things considered, coming up at 5 o'clock here on WFIU, state and local news as well at 5:04. Brother William will be bringing you the Soul Kitchen tomorrow afternoon from 3 to 5. In the meantime, here are the Condoli brothers, Pete and Conte, both trumpeters, hail from Mishawaka, Indiana. And Pete played in Woody Herman's big band. I think Conte did, too, for a while. And then they kind of became mainstays on the West Coast jazz scene from their album Two for the Money. Here they are doing Duke Ellington and Juan Tizol's Caravan on Just You and Me.

This was Sully Wallerab Jazz Orchestra performing David Baker's The Harlem Pipes, featuring Pat Harbison on trumpet, Ned Boyd on baritone sax, Luke Gillespie on piano, from the album Basically Baker Volume 2, The Big Band Music of David Baker. Before that, trumpeters and brothers Pete and Conte Condoli doing Caravan with Jimmy Rolls on piano, Max Bennett on bass, Frank Capp on drums, and Howard Roberts on guitar, from the album The Brothers Condoli, Two for the Money. Stay tuned right now for All Things Considered, coming up next here on WFIU.

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1: There's nothing like huddling around a roaring fire to forget the icy conditions outside, the howl of wind, the sweep of snowflakes, the cracking of railroad tracks. Well, that last sound isn't idyllic. If you're near a rail yard in uncommonly cold temps, though, you may notice tracks pulling apart from one another or bolts shearing off from joints. The shock of unusual cold can majorly stress the steel tracks. These would have been laid at what's called the neutral temperature, which represents a middle temperature of the surrounding environment. So if the tracks were laid at 70 degrees, they can withstand both hot summer days and frigid winter nights. The problem comes with extreme weather. When the temps dip, say to 30 below zero Fahrenheit, the steel contracts enough that it can pull apart at the joints. Switches, too, risk getting frozen in place or jammed from snowfall. Luckily, railroad engineers have a tried and true method for avoiding railway damage. And it's the same method you employ to stay warm. They light a fire. Railroads place gas-fed heaters at various spots along the railway, often at switch points. When a cold snap hits, workers manually light the heaters, which steadily burn beside the tracks. The steel tracks don't ignite, and trains have steel wheels that won't catch fire as they roll down the railways. The site may look like something from the gates of hell, but the small blazes are carefully managed. While other heating systems exist, running an electric current through the rails or using hot air blowers, they can be costly or impractical. An open flame can keep you and the railroads cozy. This moment of science comes from Indiana University. I'm Yael Cassander.
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11: What is it that you can do to potentially, quote unquote, scare the American people? Well, water is one of those things that's a necessity of life.
12: Did Iran hack water systems in at least seven U.S. states? State officials are reporting the water supply is safe for now.
13: Another front in the war with Iran this Thursday, August 6th on All Things Considered.
12: I'm Mary Louise Kelly.
13: And I'm Ilse Chang. Ahead this hour, an update on the ICE operation known as Country Roads after the John Denver song.
14: It's insulting because Country Roads song is a welcoming song. It's the place I belong. And they're kicking people out.
12: Plus, new research on how mountain lions could make roads safer for us humans.
13: And newsflash from space. Scientists are watching a wandering supermassive black hole.
15: We started to find them in the centers of galaxies. And what we did was we trained the AI algorithm to recognize this very characteristic pattern of light.
12: First, the news.
16: Live from NPR News in Washington, I'm Janine Herbst. The Iranian parliament is reviewing an agreement between Iran and Oman to reopen the Strait of Hormuz. Oman sits on the southern side of the critical waterway that's been blockaded by Iran since the U.S. and Israel began their war in February. NPR's Hadil Al-Shalchi has more.
17: Iranian state media said that the agreement between Iran and Oman bans any U.S. or Israeli ships from moving through the Strait of Hormuz and that Iran will charge a fee of up to 7% of the value of a ship's cargo and impose a fine of up to 20% of that value if these conditions are broken. It said that ships will enter the Strait of Hormuz through the northern corridor of the strait near the Iranian coast and they will exit through the southern corridor near the Omani coast. The U.S. has been strongly opposed to any fees imposed on ships moving through the strait. The White House is yet to officially comment on the agreement. Hedil Alshalchi, NPR News, Istanbul.
16: President Trump's plans for the U.S. Navy to build new nuclear-powered battleships will take longer and cost a lot more than initially thought. That's the finding of a new report from the nonpartisan Congressional Budget Office, as NPR's Kat Lonsdorf reports.
18: Trump announced the plan for the Navy to build its largest battleship since World War II back in December, saying they would be, quote, the fastest, the biggest, and by far 100 times more powerful than any battleship ever built. They've been dubbed Trump-class battleships. The first was initially said to cost around $15 billion, but the estimate by the CBO found it will likely cost more than $23 billion. 14 additional ships are also estimated at substantially more than originally thought, with a total price tag of $275 billion for the whole fleet. U.S. shipyards also may not have the capacity to build such ships, the report found, saying the first might take 8 years or longer to build. Trump had originally said at least two would be finished by the end of his term. Kat Lonsdorf, NPR News, Washington.
16: The Food and Drug Administration has approved the first flu vaccine that uses the same mRNA technology as COVID-19 vaccines. NPR's Rob Stein has more.
19: The vaccine is called Mflusiva. It was developed by Moderna, the same company that produced one of the two mRNA COVID shots. Research indicates Mflusiva may be more protective than traditional flu shots. It can also be updated to adapt to new strains and produced much more quickly. The fate of the mRNA flu shot had been in doubt because of the Trump administration's hostility towards mRNA vaccines in the wake of the pandemic. In fact, the FDA initially refused to even consider the vaccine. Moderna says the new shot can now be available for the upcoming flu season. Rob Stein, NPR News.
16: Wall Street lower by the closing bell. 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
21: This is regional news coverage from the WFIU newsroom. I'm Joni Dugan. Some county officials are looking at solutions for tenants having issues with property management companies outside Bloomington city limits. County Councilmember David Henry says the county currently relies on the health department to handle rental complaints, but that only covers issues such as mold or other health code violations.
22: Our renters are every bit as equal as a full-time resident, as someone who's been here 30 years, and should have the same access to government or at least redressing grievances, regardless of what side of the city boundary they live on.
21: He also says he's exploring ways to implement a county version of the city's renter support programs, including a clearer place for tenants to bring complaints to the county. That comes after Hunter Bloomington Properties tenants organized to speak about poor conditions in their units. They also have collaborated with local advocacy group Hoosier Action to draw the attention of county officials. Hunter manages more than 1,000 apartments in Monroe County. Paintown Beach at Lake Monroe is closed for swimming because of E. coli, according to an announcement from the Department of Natural Resources on Facebook. The department says the bacteria level during weekly water testing triggered the closing, calling it an uncommon occurrence at our beaches. It's speculated the cause is fecal matter from geese washing into the lake during last weekend's rain. There is no impact on boat rentals. For WFIU News, I'm Joni Dugan.
23: A 30% chance of showers and thunderstorms this evening, mostly after 3 a.m., otherwise mostly cloudy with a low around 70, and a chance of showers and thunderstorms tomorrow afternoon into the early evening, otherwise partly sunny with a high near 85. Right now in Bloomington, the temperature is 80 degrees. The time is 5:06.

0: This is All Things Considered from NPR News. I'm Elsa Chang in Culver City, California.
1: And I'm Mary Louise Kelly in Washington. An agreement to reopen the Strait of Hormuz could be close to being sealed. Iran's parliament is reviewing the proposal to reopen the waterway. And key point here, the deal is between Iran and Oman. It would not directly involve the United States. We don't know yet what that could mean for the U.S. or for global oil markets. Meanwhile, the broader conflict continues. Over the next few minutes, we're going to hear about what could be a new front, cyber attacks. I spoke about that today with NPR cybersecurity correspondent Jenna McLaughlin on NPR's Sources and Methods podcast. Jenna, you're bringing us fresh reporting on cyber attacks, alleged cyber attacks by Iran on U.S. infrastructure. What do we know?
2: Yes, there's still a lot we don't know, so I'll preface with that. But essentially what we do know is that the FBI has revealed that there are at least seven states where we've seen attacks on the water sector. So water, wastewater, public utilities.
1: Okay.
2: There's 50,000 of these across the United States. So
1: utilities, 50,000.
2: 50,000 water facilities.
1: Okay.
2: So we could hear of a lot more down the line, but that's what we know so far. So what happened at these water facilities is there were cyber attacks on what are called programmable logic controllers.
1: Mm-hmm.
2: Basically a fancy term for a simple machine in industrial systems that monitors and controls things that those machines do. So in water, it's going to keep track of levels, pressure, etc., and it might control that pressure. So these hackers targeted those systems, and in some cases, they locked people out of their connection to the water pumps. They caused some flooding. They caused some changes in pressure, and that immediately inspired a fair amount of panic in these local communities that, oh no, what's happening with our systems?
1: You said at least seven states that we know of.
2: Mm-hmm.
1: And I was starting to look. I saw reports, Georgia, New Jersey, Minnesota.
2: Yes.
1: So this is like all over. It's not one particular
2: part. Minnesota
1: of
2: was the first to come out and talk about this. They've been really transparent. I actually spoke to the mayor of Brom, Minnesota, Nate George. And he has been really transparent about this. He's talked a lot about sort of when he first learned that this was going on.
1: When did he first? Like, what's the timeline on this?
2: He said around Monday morning. I think that was the 28th, the 27th or the 28th.
1: Of July.
2: Mm-hmm.
1: Okay.
2: And the attacks took place over the weekend in the middle of the night. That's when he first learned about it. And his teams took a couple of hours. They put out an advisory and said, hey, everybody, please conserve water while we figure out what's happening. We've got the backups in our water tank. We're going to be fine. But, you know, something wrong happened here and we're going to investigate it. So they managed to get those systems back online pretty quickly.
1: Stay with that, with the do not panic piece of this podcast. As far as we know, no like issues with water quality. Nobody's been hurt by this. It's an issue of trying to figure out something happened. What happened?
2: Correct. Okay. Yeah, there's no reason to panic that the well has been poisoned.
1: Right.
2: Actually, in conversations with a lot of these water operators, there's only so much you can do remotely. You can mess with the levels, the pressure. You can adjust the levels of chlorine, maybe. But there's not a lot you can do unless you're physically on site. So people don't have to panic about that.
1: Okay. To the who, we said the thinking is this is Iran, that the FBI is thinking this is Iran. Like, tell me more in terms of attribution.
2: Yeah. So my reporting right now indicates I have one anonymous source who requested anonymity to speak about sensitive issues. And they said that there is some intelligence indicating that this is connected to the IRGC. So the Iranian
1: Revolutionary Guard Corps.
2: Okay. Exactly. However, I also spoke with Rob Lee. He's the CEO and co-founder of Dragos, which is, you know, one of the biggest names in the game as far as industrial cybersecurity. He essentially told me that this is still ongoing, but from what he can see, there's a little bit of hesitation to immediately attribute this. And Dragos doesn't do attribution, but there's hesitation in the community to definitively say that this is Iran because no one's actually taken credit for it yet, which is kind of weird. There's still that possibility that it's another actor who's trying to take advantage of the tension between the U.S. and Iran to drum up this fear and concern.
1: Would this square with what we know Iran's cyber capabilities and ambitions to be?
2: Yes. So Iranian actors have for several years been trying to find vulnerable systems, particularly in industrial controls in U.S. critical infrastructure, to sort of mess around with them. low-level stuff, not super sophisticated. You know, they might get in, they might log somebody out of their system, they might deface the display. They've done that before. I think that was with the Unitronic systems. There was another incident in Aliquippa, Pennsylvania. So they have a history of this behavior. But I think as far as actually, you know, wiping out the power, the water, et cetera, that is not something that Iran is capable of. They also have a history of exaggerating their impact, saying, we've reached and touched the great Satan and we've influenced their water and that was a big win and we're so powerful, you know.
1: Go to the why, Jenna. We're at war with Iran. So, you know, if Iran can't shoot a missile that can reach all the way to, I don't know, D.C., L.A., New Orleans, wherever, this is a way of hitting us.
2: Certainly. I think they maybe wouldn't want to do that because the U.S. can certainly respond with force. But I talked to Michael Crean. He's the cybersecurity expert at SonicWall. And he said that these kinds of attacks can create fear, whether we're in the middle of an active war or it's a peacetime.
3: What is it that you can do to potentially, quote unquote, scare the American people? Well, water is one of those things. It's a necessity of life.
2: So I think that puts it pretty well. You want to create panic, essentially.
1: That was NPR cybersecurity correspondent Jenna McLaughlin. We were speaking on our national security podcast, Sources and Methods. You can hear our full conversation wherever you get your podcasts.
0: So far, since President Trump returned to office, ICE has arrested more than 600,000 people. And last month, arrests by ICE reached a record high of 1,400 per day. The agency is leaning on tactics that it used earlier this year in West Virginia. NPR's Sergio Martinez Beltran reports on Operation Country Roads.
4: Last winter, Stacy Tai was struggling through an illness. Visits from her friend Mohammed Ghezoui kept her going.
5: Mo came by every day to check. Hey, you need anything? Can I do anything to help? He wanted to support me through that illness. And then, you know, he got taken.
4: Mo, as she calls him, was born in Algeria and moved to the U.S. after marrying an American citizen. That marriage fell apart, leaving Mo stranded in Appalachia with few connections until he met Stacy at karaoke. Late last year, Mo was working his shift at the King Kebab down the street from her house when three masked ICE officers came in and took him away. He was eventually deported.
5: Mo was probably one of the first people to get detained, and then the balls just started rolling.
4: More and more immigrants started getting detained in West Virginia. DHS, then still run by Kristi Noem, launched an enforcement search in the red state that eventually picked up around 600 people. The agency dubbed it Operation Country Roads after the John Denver anthem.
6: Take me home to the place I belong.
4: Those proud lyrics sound twisted now to Ty.
5: It's insulting because Country Roads song is a welcoming song. It's the place I belong. And they're kicking people out.
4: Operation Country Roads went mostly under the radar, partially because it happened during the much more violent and publicized Operation Metro Search in Minneapolis, and because it relied much more on local law enforcement to carry out the arrests. DHS did not respond directly to questions about the West Virginia operation, but current DHS Secretary Mark Wayne Mullen endorsed this tactic at his Senate confirmation hearing.
7: My goal in 6 months is that we're not in the lead story every single day. My goal is for people to understand we're out there, we're protecting them, and we're working with them.
4: This tactic and partnership with local law enforcement have been successful, according to data from DHS. In July, ICE daily arrests reached a record high of 1,400 nationally. Now, that doesn't mean all of those arrested will be deported. And this is where we look again at West Virginia, where many of these proceedings are falling apart in court. Cal Voss with the ACLU of West Virginia says attorneys have been challenging detentions through a key legal resource.
8: We're seeing really successful habeas petition filings. Sometimes people are being released the same day that they're picked up by ICE.
4: The federal courts in West Virginia have also pushed back. Four judges there have become a big hurdle for Trump's plans. They have called the administration's tactics wrong and, quote, an assault on the constitutional order.
9: Oh. Hi. Are you by chance here for the immigration hearing?
4: On a windy day in Clarksburg, dozens of people are trying to get into the federal courthouse.
9: Well, let's go and see if we can actually do anything.
4: Most, if not all of them, are here to show support for Eric Cristal Gumez, a man who came to the U.S. illegally and was detained on his job at a popular Mexican restaurant. His U.S. citizen wife, Lauren Cristal, is inside the courtroom, stoic, holding a tissue in one hand, hoping to catch a glimpse of her husband, who is attending via video call from a detention center in a different state.
10: I think part of you always wants to believe it's not going to happen to you, too. You know, not me, not my husband.
4: I talked to Lauren outside right after the hearing. Eric was not released that day.
10: This is real pain that I'm going through and that many other people are going through.
4: Life will not return to normal for the newlyweds. Just before airing this story, we got in touch with Lauren again. Eric's asylum application was denied. He decided not to appeal the decision. Instead, he's awaiting a date for his deportation. Sergio Martinez Beltran, NPR News, West Virginia.

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1: Chance of showers and thunderstorms overnight with a low around 70, and chance of showers and thunderstorms tomorrow with a high near 85. Right now in Bloomington, it's 80 degrees.
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10: 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I'm Elsa Chang.
11: And I'm Mary Louise Kelly. It's time now for our Science News Roundup from Shortwave. That is NPR's science podcast. I'm joined today by Regina Barber and Burley McCoy from the show. Hi, you two.
12: Hi.
4: Hello.
11: As always, y'all have brought us three science stories that caught your attention recently. What do you have in store for us?
12: So we have one story indicating that people might not be as good at detecting AI content as we think we are.
4: Plus another about a new wandering supermassive black hole.
12: And lastly, how pumas can make roads safer for humans.
11: Let's take them in order. Start with AI and how we are lousy at detecting it. What kind of AI content are we talking here?
12: So we're talking short stories. So this paper that was recently published in the journal Judgment and Decision Making included a few experiments. In the first one, participants read one of several short stories, some written by people, some of them AI generated. Then they rated them. But here's the catch. Participants were either correctly or incorrectly told that their story was written by a human or AI.
11: Oh my, I feel like I would be great at this. I want to do it.
12: I would be terrible at it.
11: Burley?
4: Who knows? Everything's an experiment. In the other experiments that these researchers did, participants got a pair of stories. One was human written and one was AI generated, and they were asked to identify which was which. And these researchers found some key things. First, most participants couldn't tell which stories were AI generated and which were human written. And second, they tended to prefer AI stories, especially if they thought those AI stories were written by humans.
11: Okay, so what people said they preferred, human writing, and what they actually preferred was often different?
12: Yeah. So this fits with a growing body of research suggesting that people's beliefs about AI involvement in a message influences how they feel about that message.
11: Expectation bias.
12: Exactly. So Dina Weisberg says that it's a sign that large language models have gotten a lot better over the past few years.
13: I personally feel confident in saying that the time has passed when it is simple to just be able to tell what a human has written and what an AI has written.
12: Dina's an associate professor of psychological and brain sciences at Villanova University and the senior author of this study.
4: And now, she did caveat that these results might be because of the length of these stories. So they were all around 1,000 words each. And when we talked to some other experts in the field who have done similar research, they emphasized that length is often a key factor in our being able to detect AI-generated content. We also talked to Mohit Iyer, an assistant computer science professor at the University of Maryland. And he wasn't involved in the study, but he told us that because AI-generated content tends to be pretty formulaic, the longer they are, the worse their quality is.
11: AI got nothing on Tolstoy.
12: Okay, but
4: no. Right.
11: Go back to the study, because I'm trying to figure out why. Like, why do people prefer AI-generated content?
4: Yeah, Dina had this hypothesis.
13: The AI-written stories were very obvious and I think more predictable in their flow, which isn't surprising given how AI generates text. And the human-written stories were more difficult to read. They were more subtle. They didn't spoon-feed you the themes in quite the same way.
12: So in that way, they're easier stories to read.
11: Topic two. Okay, so Brilliant and Gina, you said topic two is wandering supermassive black holes. What even is that?
12: Yeah, so supermassive black holes are these objects in space that are millions of times more massive than our sun. And all the ones except for two that have been found are in the center of galaxies, hence wandering. This is one of those two.
4: Okay, but don't worry, Mary Louise. This wandering black hole is 750 million light years away from us.
11: Okay, so we got a little bit of time, but if it's that far away,
4: yeah.
11: How did they find it?
4: It ate a star.
11: It ate a star?
4: Yeah.
11: Poor star.
12: Yeah.
11: And now I'm nervous again.
12: No, don't be. It's fascinating, really, because it's most likely not really like wandering, like you say. It's not going to come towards us. It's really probably orbiting a very, very far away galaxy. Usually black holes are invisible unless they're feeding on something. So the way scientists detected this one was by observing a flash of light created when the black hole ripped apart and ate a star.
14: It's like this little black hole holds up a flashlight. And it's like, here I am, look at me.
4: So that's Jillian Rustinishad, an author on the paper that came out in the Astrophysical Journal Letters about this black hole. And her colleague, Robert Stein at the University of Maryland, trained an algorithm to recognize the pattern of these special light signatures that indicate that a supermassive black hole ate a star.
15: They are very rare, but we started to find them in the centers of galaxies. And what we did was we trained the AI algorithm to recognize this very characteristic pattern of light.
11: Regina, stay with that point he just made, that these are very rare. Why have scientists only found two of these black holes wandering,
12: and wandering,
11: I'm using air quotes, wandering outside galaxies?
12: Yeah, so that flash of light is rare, but on top of that, we were only looking for those flashes of light in the center of galaxies. And it kind of blew my mind that astrophysicists, we never thought to look at anywhere else until Yale theoretical astrophysicist Premvada Natarajan and her team proposed the possibility of wandering supermassive black holes and how to find them with this like special light signature. And she says this discovery is a huge leap forward to learning more about black holes, which are still pretty mysterious.
16: But it looks super exciting, right? So you could find dozens and dozens per year. That's our prediction.
11: Let me drag us back to Earth.
12: Yeah.
11: Topic three, which is how pumas could make roads safer for human drivers. And we should say a puma, that's what? It's a mountain lion, right?
4: Yeah. Right. Or they're called cougars sometimes too.
11: Okay.
4: So here, the researchers looked at puma movement in the Olympic Peninsula in Washington State, and they found where these big cats were most active, the number of vehicle deer collisions were 76% lower than in areas where pumas were least active.
11: 76% lower. That's huge. Okay. Vehicle deer collision, 76% lower. Is that because why? Because pumas are eating the deer? There's fewer to hit.
12: So I thought that too, but it's not that. So researchers controlled for deer numbers and still found this huge difference in collisions. And the team says it's because the pumas are likely changing deer behavior, both by prompting deer to be more active during the daytime, which makes them more visible to people driving versus in the nighttime, and by pushing them to more remote places away from roads.
11: That's interesting. Why are pumas pushing them away from roads?
4: So the researchers think it's because roads break up the landscape and make for really effective hunting grounds for pumas. So think about like a road by a forest. The road is essentially a place the deer would be out in the open. Meanwhile, a puma could be hiding in the forest waiting to ambush them. So the deer avoid it, opting for more secluded areas. And this study was recently published in the journal Current Biology.
11: I'm thinking about applications. I'm guessing y'all are not about to tell me we should just release a bunch of mountain lions to make our road safer?
12: Yeah, not quite yet, or maybe ever. But lead author Justin Siracci from Conservation Science Partners said it could add to the conversation some people are having in places where pumas are starting to come back naturally.
17: And, you know, one response to that could be, it's a predator, get it out of here. But another response could be to allow that natural recolonization to occur. And I think this at least provides an argument in favor of that.
4: Otherwise, pumas coming back could be a hard sell to folks who may be worried about safety or hunting competitors.
11: Fascinating. All right. We've been speaking with Burley McCoy and Regina Barber from our science podcast, Shortwave. Thanks, you two.
12: Thank you.
4: Thanks.
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18: Ted Lasso, the show about an American football coach hired to manage an English soccer team, is back for a fourth season. Hannah Waddingham plays the team's owner, who lures Ted back across the pond to coach a new women's team.
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11: It's All Things Considered. 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
10: And I'm Elsa Chang. Coming up, we'll visit a sleepaway camp in Oregon where kids spend the entire morning in silence.
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21: Live from NPR News in Culver City, California, I'm Dwayne Brown. A Senate committee has voted to hold Dr. Anthony Fauci in contempt for refusing to answer COVID-19 questions before a contentious Republican-led panel last week. This comes 6 years after the start of the global pandemic. The retired infectious disease expert is facing renewed scrutiny over accountability and who is held responsible for it. NPR's Eric McDaniel says these types of prosecutions are rare.
22: The Justice Department will now decide whether or not they want to prosecute Fauci. Contempt of Congress charges can carry a possible punishment of up to a year in prison. Those prosecutions, I will say, are pretty rare, though two former Trump advisors, Steve Bannon and Peter Navarro, both served jail time for refusing to cooperate with Congress during the Biden administration. We could see Department of Justice even choose to prosecute him on other charges, like we've seen with other former Trump officials that the president dislikes, like former FBI Director James Comey.
21: Political scientists say the focus on COVID shows how some of the wounds it opened have never healed. Patients with alcohol and drug-related illnesses are struggling to get medical care here in the U.S. Bias among healthcare workers, a major hurdle. Here's NPR's Brian Mann.
23: Addiction is one of the most common treatable illnesses in the U.S., but federal data shows more than 80% of people with substance use disorders never get treatment. NPR interviewed more than a dozen medical experts and reviewed research and found that many doctors and nurses are uncomfortable treating these patients. Dr. Judy Chertok studies addiction care at the University of Pennsylvania.
24: It's so jarring that that is accepted by so many.
23: Federal data shows roughly 250,000 U.S. deaths every year are linked to alcohol and street drugs. Prescription medications proven to help reduce substance use are available. Research shows the vast majority of U.S. clinicians never offer patients those treatments.
21: This is NPR.
25: This is regional news coverage from the WFIU newsroom. I'm Joni Dugan.
0: Toyota Material Handling has opened a new $100 million manufacturing facility in Columbus. The new factory will produce electric forklifts for the Toyota and Raymond brands. The 295,000-square-foot facility adds 140 jobs and brings the company's Columbus campus to nearly 1.9 million square feet. Toyota says the investment follows growing demand for electric forklifts, which make up about 70% of the North American forklift market. Production at the new factory began last month. Governor Mike Braun has made his next pick for Indiana's Utility Regulatory Commission, just 3 days after he fired former Commissioner Andy Zay. Indianapolis City County Councilor Joshua Bain, who has represented the southwest corner of Marion County since 2020, will fill the vacant seat. His appointment is effective immediately. A caucus will be held to fill his seat on the council. Indiana used more than $1 billion in federal aid to expand its early learning system. But when that money dried up in late 2024, the state stopped giving new vouchers to low-income families. Carolyn Beck has more on state efforts to get young children back into daycare.
2: In April, Indiana put $200 million into a state and federally funded program to help low-income working families pay for childcare. By the end of July, around 3,200 children received a new CCDF voucher. Adam Olson, the director of the office overseeing the vouchers, says they've prioritized handing out the new vouchers to infants and siblings of those already using a voucher.
5: We fully understand how important that these vouchers are both for families, but also for the broader childcare space as well, which is one of the main reasons that we did target infants and then toddlers.
2: But it still means over 29,000 children are still on the wait list for a voucher. I'm Caroline Beck in Indianapolis.
0: And for WFIU News, I'm Jeremy Dugan.
1: We have a 40% chance of showers and thunderstorms this evening, an overnight low around 70. Chance of showers and thunderstorms tomorrow as well, with a high near 85. Right now in Bloomington, it's 80 degrees. The time is 5:35.
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11: This is All Things Considered from NPR News. I'm Mary Louise Kelly in Washington.
10: And I'm Elsa Chang in Culver City, California. The Trump administration wants to make significant changes to Head Start. That's the country's early education and child care program for low-income families. Now, this program serves more than 700,000 kids each year from birth to age 5 in both urban centers and rural areas. Advocates and educators are worried that the proposed loosening of standards will undermine the program. NPR's Sequoia Carrillo is following this story and joins us now at NPR West. Hi, Sequoia.
6: Hi, Elsa.
10: Hi. Okay, so many families depend on the Head Start program. What are some of the proposed changes that were announced today?
6: So this new proposal really focuses on two areas, deregulation and in turn cutting costs. So front and center, we have the Trump administration saying they want parents and states to take a larger role in the program. Standards like how many toddlers or babies can one teacher handle on their own, or what kind of training teachers have to work with these little kids, those decisions would be up to the states.
10: Okay.
6: They're also saying parents are children's primary teachers and want to bring more parent opinions into the classroom. All of this really amounts to taking a national benchmark for early child care and education and removing it. The new proposal wants to move away from federal mandates, and advocates are worried about it.
10: But wait, you mentioned cost-cutting measures. What would that mean exactly?
6: Yes. So right now, Head Start centers can use up to 15% of their budgets to cover administrative costs. The new proposal caps that at 5%.

0: administration ultimately trying to achieve with all of these changes to Head Start?
1: It's a great question. So Alex Adams, the Department of Health and Human Services Assistant Secretary, who oversees the whole program, estimates that these changes could save the government $2.2 billion.
0: Okay.
1: He says he plans to invest that money back in the program and in turn create 200,000 more spots for children. I relayed that plan to a few different advocates, and they all said similar things. An additional $2 billion for Head Start would be great, but they don't quite see how eliminating all those regulations can get them there.
0: Mm.
1: One thing to note is this is a very lengthy proposal. It's about 200 pages, and sometimes reporters and stakeholders get these things early to comb through. This time, we did not. So there's still a lot to sift through. And for now, I think advocates are just ready to dive in and are looking forward to the next steps.
0: And what are those next steps? Like, will Head Start centers feel these changes right away?
1: Well, first of all, Head Start centers are still very much open, and all of them are operating under the same rules. But right now, we're heading into a 60-day period for public comment on these new rules. Anyone can submit a comment. Parents, advocacy groups, concerned citizens. The groups I spoke with are really hoping for tons of comments. That would mean it would take a long time to go through them. And the final rules might look different than what we have right now, or they might not change at all. Either way, we won't really know for a few months.
0: That is NPR's Sequoia Carrillo. Thank you so much, Sequoia.
1: Thank you.
2: This week in the Iraqi city of Karbala, the annual commemoration unfolded of the 7th century killing of the central figure in Shia Islam. More than 20 million pilgrims, including more than 3 million Iranians. This year, with the U.S. war in Iran, the event carried even more significance, as NPR's Gina Raff reports.
3: In 1,400 years, mourning over the death of Imam Hussein has not diminished. It wasn't an ordinary death. Hussein, the grandson of the Prophet Muhammad, was surrounded by a powerful army, deprived of water, and then beheaded after opposing a leader he believed was unfit to succeed the Prophet. It was the defining event of the split between Shia and Sunni Islam. Inside the shrine, pilgrims press against the gold and silver encrusted latticework around the spot where he died, many hitting themselves in grief. Voices rise and fall, different accents, different languages, the same lament. Outside, there are young men holding an Iranian and Iraqi flag linked together. Some carry photos of Iran's late supreme leader, Ayatollah Ali Khamenei, killed on the first day of U.S. and Israeli airstrikes, along with his family, in February.
4: 116 degrees on the thermometer. But the heat hits you in waves. There's a burning wind coming in, and it just feels even hotter. In between the shrines, there's a covered walkway, and every so often, fans are spraying cooling mists of water. But this is still grueling. And imagine, after walking here for days, like many of these pilgrims have,
3: Maryam Ghanbari, a municipal worker, walked from the Iranian border about 200 miles away. She tells us many pilgrims have come this year because people are praying for vengeance for the killing of Khamenei. Most Iranians on pilgrimage here are fervent supporters of the country's Islamic regime. Those who are anti-regime are not talking. Nasser Zadi, a teacher from Tabriz, says Khamenei's killing has only increased support for resistance against the U.S. and Israel.
5: It helped this movement become deeper and more targeted. It's helped us flaunt the power of the Shia more to the face of the world, to show that the Shia are building their own civilization.
3: He says Iranians have learned to deal with the economic hardship of the war. This is the culture of resistance, he says. Mohammed Yasmin Ahmadi is 15 and from the Iranian holy city of Qom.
6: What is what

He says most Iranians are here this year because of Khamenei. Before he was buried in July, the Supreme Leader's body was first taken to Karbala and Najaf. This Arbaeen has the scent and the feeling of the Ayatollah, the teenager says. The Iranians we talk to stress they have nothing against the American people, that they believe that Americans too are suffering from U.S. policy. They say this time it is the U.S. government and not an army 1,400 years ago waging war on the Shia. Jane Araf, NPR News, Karbala, Iraq.

0: You're listening to All Things Considered from NPR News. Followers of the Grateful Dead call this week the Days Between. That is the days between the anniversaries of the birth and death of guitarist Jerry Garcia. Musicians who have played with or followed in the footsteps of the Grateful Dead are among the many who observe. As part of a series from NPR Music about the Dead's legacy, Felix Contreras spoke with some of them.
1: Some people are born deadheads and some have to find their way to the band. On paper, you'd assume that Jim James would be the lifelong sort of fan. His band, My Morning Jacket, is known for a quirky, twangy sound rooted in folk and sprinkled with psychedelia. Except for a long time, he hated the Grateful Dead. But his mind began to change when he started listening to the Dead's acoustic songs, like Candyman, which he covered on a massive 2016 tribute album to the band called Day of the Dead.
2: I think there's a beautiful bravery and freedom in the Dead, because sometimes they don't do a good job. Sometimes it's a mess. You're in bad notes and they're lost for a while, and then they find it again or whatever, you know, and that's life.
1: Jeff Tweedy's band Wilco also contributed a cover to that tribute album, a fiery early Dead jam called St. Stephen. They performed it with Dead guitarist Bob Weir. As a musician, Tweedy says he's fascinated by the idea that if you consider the band's individual parts, the whole of the Grateful Dead should not have worked.
3: It really is kind of a miracle, you know, that it would work, that a bass player not consistently interested in the root note would work with a guy that cut his teeth playing bluegrass and different types of music, and then a young kid that seems to know every chord voicing in the world.
1: Another miracle many have learned from, the Dead's improv skills. In 2018, Weir handpicked the veteran producer and musician Don Was to play bass in his trio called the Wolf Bros.
4: My first thought was, I'm going to take a master class from this fearless improviser, and I'm going to learn how to stop thinking so much, and I'm going to learn how to not be afraid to take a leap with things, and then I'm going to apply that to every aspect of my life.
1: Graham Lesh was literally born into the Grateful Dead life. His father was Phil Lesh, the band's founding bassist. His dad died in 2024, and Graham now plays the Dead songs with his own band. What Phil Lesh taught his son is a lesson that applies to anyone who plays the music of the Dead, whether you're on the front porch with your kids or on a stage in front of thousands.
5: My folks describe the Grateful Dead as a big old oak tree. The roots were like the jazz and the blues, and the trunk is the band members, and the branches and the leaves are everyone inspired by them. That's what I am, all of us. And it'll grow and grow, and not every tree lives forever, but outlives all of us.
1: And so the long, strange trip may indeed go on forever. Felix Contreras, NPR News.
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7: The years 1969 and 1970 take Americans to the moon and back. 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
0: This is All Things Considered from NPR News. I'm Elsa Chang.
6: And I'm Mary Louise Kelly, and it is August. For a lot of kids across the country, that means summer camp. According to the National Study of Youth and Religion, nearly 40% of American teenagers have attended camps with some religious affiliation. Christianity has been part of summer camps since camping started. Jewish camps followed later, but only a handful of American summer camps are Buddhist. Reporter Dina Prichep spent the day at one of them.
14: Dharma Camp is in the foothills of Oregon's Cascade Mountains, an hour outside of Portland. In some ways, it's like every other sleepaway camp. Swimming hole, friendship bracelets, dusty fields. But there's also a meditation service in the Zen tradition. Campers actually spend the entire morning in silence, quietly doing chores, eating a wordless breakfast. The only real noise comes when they chant a Buddhist sutra of compassion. If you think teens and tweens might kind of struggle to start their day in silent reflection, you would not be wrong.
15: Honestly, my first day at camp, I'm always like, oof, I have to sit for 20 minutes. But it kind of grows on you, you know.
14: Cyrus Boyd is 16, one of the older campers. For the youngest, like 10-year-old Isabel Bryce, the quiet morning can be even more challenging.
16: You just want to talk and talk and talk. Like, you just want to talk about your dreams and like, oh, I saw a flying chameleon. Oh, I saw a flying whale.
14: It's not easy. But a lot of the kids come to really get something out of it. Like 12-year-old Evie Phillips.
17: I'm definitely going to meditate like a lot more after this because like it just calms you down and stuff.
14: Dharma Camp started over 30 years ago. Kakumyo Lo is the abbot at Portland's Dharma Rain Zen Center and is here for his 27th summer.
18: This is a fairly like low church environment, so to speak. But we have monks here. We have priests here. You know, we're wearing robes for service. It's just kind of sprinkled throughout the entire day, and most of it is summer camp. Most of it feels like playtime.
14: But even that play is shaped by Buddhist practice, like their version of color war, where each team is competing on behalf of a particular enlightened figure from the Buddhist lineage.
19: Welcome to the Bodhisattva Olympics!
14: As the counselors explain, these games are not about trouncing the other team.
20: We're watching how you work together. If you're cooperating, if you're being kind, if you're staying calm.
14: One event involves a sort of live-action version of Hungry Hungry Hippos, where kids on scooters snag plastic eggs and then use the words hidden inside to craft haiku about Dharma Camp.
21: Trust your history. Even beyond death, it is steady from deception.
20: Wow!
14: It's creative and silly, but also Buddhist. This camp is a way to instill religious practice and values, which faith-based camps have been doing since summer camp began. Jacob Sorensen is the director and lead researcher at Sacred Playgrounds, an organization that works with Christian summer camps.
22: It immerses them in a really faith-centric environment. So that gives that opportunity to consider the question, hey, do I really believe this stuff? Do I really believe this faith that I was raised in?
14: Sorensen says that at a time when religious identity is on the decline, data suggests that faith-based camps, of any faith, may make an impact. But not all Dharma Camp parents are Buddhist, and even some that are, like Conan Clark, say religious identity is not really the goal for their kids.
2: It's not so much that I necessarily want him to become a Buddhist as that I want him to have that experience of being around people whose hearts are open, who have a practice of coming back to compassion.
14: Dharma Camp seems to be doing a surprisingly good job of translating that compassion into a daily summer camp schedule. It's a mix of mindfulness and playfulness and religious practice.
3: Every year when I leave Dharma Camp, my mom tells me I have this glow.
14: 19-year-old Violet O'Haron has gone from camper to counselor.
3: Like, I have this profound sense of self that I always find here and then can take with me wherever else I go.
14: Evenings at Dharma Camp end around a campfire. The occasional eagle flies by, the sun goes down, and the stars and guitars come out. One of the Buddha's core teachings is that everything is impermanent. Campers here have been learning the Zen practice of being still in the middle of all that flux and listening to what's true. That fires will go out, summer will end, and these kids will become adults. And maybe they'll take a piece of this camp with them. For NPR News, I'm Dina Pritchip.
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4: The biggest hit of 2026, by a wide margin, is a country song, namely Ella Langley's chart topper, Choosin' Texas.
23: He's choosin' Texas, I can tell.
4: This week, the song spends a 16th week at number one on the Billboard Hot 100. That's a run matched or exceeded by only six other songs in Billboard history. This week, the charts capture a larger milestone for country music. For the first time, the entire top five is made up of country songs. Morgan Wallen enters this week's chart at number two with his new single, Been By Now.

And maybe the charts aren't giving you enough Ella Langley or Morgan Wallen. If that's the case, you'll be glad to know that at number 4, I Can't Love You Anymore is by Ella Langley and Morgan Wallen.

Next week, a new album by the pop star Ariana Grande promises to at least challenge the songs at the top. But for now, the pop charts are firmly in the grip of Hot Country Summer. Stephen Thompson, NPR Music.

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12: A new agreement between Iran and Oman to partially reopen the Strait of Hormuz. Closure of this waterway has drastically upended global supply chains. It's Thursday, August 6th, and that story is ahead on All Things Considered from NPR and WFIU. Good evening, I'm David Brent Johnson in Bloomington with Mary Louise Kelly and Elsa Chang, your NPR host in Washington. Coming up this half hour, how U.S. physicians avoid using addiction treatments, leaving patients in peril. And a new study from Ethiopia on different ways to alleviate poverty. Plus, professional women's baseball is back. And this week, the record books added the first Grand Slam, thanks to the WPBL's Sarah Edwards from the Los Angeles Queens. Then at 6:30, it's Marketplace with a look at the history of oil export bans and other economic news of the day. The time is 6:01. We'll have more after these NPR news headlines.
13: Live from NPR News in Washington, I'm Janine Herbst. President Trump today signed two new executive orders relating to birthright citizenship, which is enshrined in the 14th Amendment of the U.S. Constitution. Trump says the amendment was created after the Civil War to ensure enslaved people and their children would be U.S. citizens. White House aide Stephen Miller says Trump's order expands the list of people who are ineligible for birthright citizenship.
14: That includes, for example, alien enemies of the United States, members of foreign terrorist organizations, and large categories of people who lobby and act on behalf of foreign governments. And so with taking this action, it ensures that large numbers of people who wrongly would be getting birthright citizenship will no longer be eligible for those benefits.
13: The Supreme Court struck down Trump's earlier executive order ending birthright citizenship, and then his administration missed the 25-day deadline to file for a rehearing on the ruling. The Trump administration wants to deregulate Head Start, the landmark early education program for low-income children and their families. NPR's Joe Hernandez reports critics warn the change could lead to a decline in quality among Head Start providers across the country.
15: The proposal announced by Health and Human Services Secretary Robert F. Kennedy Jr. would leave it up to states rather than the federal government to regulate things like student-teacher ratios and background checks. It would also lower the amount Head Start providers can spend on administrative costs. Officials estimate that would save over $2 billion, which the administration has vowed to reinvest in the program to create more slots for kids. Head Start currently serves more than 700,000 children nationwide with childcare, preschool, and more. Some supporters of the program say reducing federal oversight could lead to variations in quality from one state to the next. The proposed rule changes will be open for public comment for 60 days. Joe Hernandez, NPR News.
13: Kentucky Senator Mitch McConnell says in a statement he was discharged from his rehabilitation facility today and will continue his recovery from home. Kentucky Public Radio's Sylvia Goodman has more.
16: In a short statement, McConnell says he will continue a, quote, intensive regimen of physical therapy from home on the advice of his doctors. Speculation and conspiracy theories about the 84-year-old senator's health have crowded social media. Public officials, including Democratic Kentucky Governor Andy Beshear, have repeatedly called on him to be more transparent about his fitness to serve. McConnell has not made any public appearances since his June hospitalization and has missed more than 50 Senate roll call votes. He said he was hospitalized after falling and developed a mild case of pneumonia in the hospital. For NPR News, I'm Sylvia Goodman in Louisville, Kentucky.
13: Wall Street lower by the closing bell, the Dow down 464 points, the Nasdaq down 15. This is NPR News.
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18: This is regional news coverage from the WFIU newsroom. I'm Joni Dugan. IU football had its second practice of fall camp today. Afterward, wide receiver Charlie Beckard told the media that it is strange to adapt to a new leadership role with a wide receiver room that looks so different from last season.
19: Yeah, I'll tell you what, it's weird. I feel like yesterday I was, you know, sitting there with Elijah and Eugene Coop and, you know, all these guys that were teaching me how to become a leader and just kind of getting bits and pieces from each one of them.
18: The Indiana offense will trot out several new faces this season, and Becker calls them big playmakers.
19: Turbo, Kobe, and Lee are running backs. I mean, shoot, those guys are some studs. Our O-line, just a bunch of dogs, ballers. Josh is a beast. I mean, I like really look at our offense, and, you know, where do you see a hole?
18: Indiana begins its national title defense at home September 5th against North Texas. High schoolers at Monroe County Schools have another way to contact parents during the school day, as a new state law bans the use of personal cell phones in school. Superintendent Mark A. Winston said high school students will be able to use school-issued devices to communicate with parents via Parent Square, a K-12 communication platform. Since the corporation already had a membership with Parent Square, no additional funding was needed to provide the service. Paintown Beach at Lake Monroe is closed for swimming because of E. coli, according to an announcement from the Department of Natural Resources on Facebook. The department says the bacteria level discovered during weekly water testing triggered the closing, calling it an uncommon occurrence at our beaches. There is no impact on boat rentals. For WFIU News, I'm Joni Dugan.

0: critical waterway that has been blockaded by Iran since the U.S. and Israel began their war in February. The closure of this strait has caused major disruptions in the world's oil supply. For more, we're joined now by NPR's Hadil Alshalchi in Istanbul. Hi, Hadil.
1: Hello.
0: Hello. Okay, so first, what details do we know about this agreement?
1: So we know what the Iranian state media has shared so far. According to it, the agreement bans any U.S. or Israeli ships from moving through the strait. Iran will charge a fee of up to 7% of the value of a ship's cargo and impose a fine of up to 20% of that value if these conditions are broken. Iran said it will have control over guiding navigation, monitoring vessel traffic, and the security of the Persian Gulf. And then Iranian state media also quoted a source at the foreign ministry saying that ships will enter the Strait of Hormuz through the northern corridor of the strait near the Iranian coast, and they will exit through the southern corridor near the Omani coast. They also put a deadline on this agreement. They didn't mention the duration, but earlier the Turkish foreign minister, who's been assisting in the mediation, said it could be 60 days. We're yet to hear from the Omanis, though.
0: And where does the U.S. stand in all of this?
1: Well, I mean, we know that on Tuesday, President Trump said that a deal may be reached this week, that the U.S. was in talks with Iran and mediators. But we haven't heard any details officially from the U.S. yet. The U.S. has been strongly opposed to any fees imposed on ships like this agreement would have, ships moving through the strait. And that was this case before the U.S. and Israel launched their attacks almost 6 months ago. Mm-hmm. So a U.S. official who was not authorized to speak on the record told NPR today that the U.S. is disputing the Iranian characterization of the agreement. The official said that any temporary routes will be without impediments, meaning no approvals or permissions and no tolls or charges.
0: Oh, that's interesting, that discrepancy. Okay, so what have Gulf countries said so far about this agreement?
1: Right. So Gulf countries and Jordan have been at the receiving end of Iran's retaliation to U.S. strikes. You know, Saudi Arabia, Kuwait, the Emirates, Bahrain, they've all had to intercept missiles coming from Iran targeting U.S. bases in their countries. U.S. service members have been killed in the Gulf and Jordan during those attacks in the past 6 months. So for many Gulf countries, their view is cautious and they're pushing de-escalation. A diplomat from a Gulf state who asked NPR not to use their name due to the sensitivity of the discussions, said that Gulf countries are encouraging all sides to agree on this deal as an interim agreement that would de-escalate tensions in the region. You know, they're super worried that if there is a new escalation, as Trump has threatened, their vital oil infrastructure could be targeted by Iranian drone and missiles, inflicting catastrophic damage.
0: Mm. Well, there have been attacks on another choke point that is also used for oil transportation, mm-hmm. right? What do we know about that?
1: Right. So a couple of weeks ago, the Iranian-backed Yemeni Houthis declared a blockade on Saudi ships moving through the Bab el-Mandeb Strait. That's the strait that connects the Red Sea to the Gulf of Aden and the Indian Ocean. Saudi Arabia depends on this waterway to transport its oil after the disruptions in the Strait of Hormuz. And the group has been attacking Saudi ships trying to make their way through that strait. They targeted two yesterday. But then also on July 26, an unidentified drone struck a U.S. vessel near Egypt. Suez Canal. And so all of this is really sparking fears that the war is widening.
0: That is NPR's Hadil Alshalchi in Istanbul. Thank you, Hadil.
1: You're welcome.
2: Cash transfers have become one of the most widely used tools for reducing poverty around the world. Economists, though, are still looking for ways to produce longer-term impact, and that is the idea behind a new study from Ethiopia. Researchers tested whether pairing cash with mental health counseling could help people build more stable lives. But when an ongoing conflict spread into some of the villages in the program, it produced unexpected results, as NPR's Fatma Tanis reports.
3: In low-income settings, poverty and mental health are often locked in a vicious cycle, says Melissa Hidrobo. She's a senior fellow with the International Food Policy Research Institute.
4: Poor mental health can impair your decision making. It can reduce your productivity. At the same time, the stresses of poverty, such as not having enough food to eat, can also exacerbate ill mental health.
3: In 2022, the aid organization World Vision received funding from the U.S. Agency for International Development, now dismantled by the Trump administration. The goal was to improve the lives of poor households in Ethiopia. Hidrobo joined as lead researcher.
4: What we wanted to see as researchers was whether interventions that target poverty and also mental health are more effective.
3: In about 250 villages in the Amhara and Oromia regions of Ethiopia, households were divided into four groups. One group received nothing. The second had group therapy only. A third got cash, a lump sum of $279. And the last group received both the cash and the therapy. The therapy was designed to broadly address issues of depression, stress, and anxiety. But then something else happened that the researchers hadn't foreseen, says Michael Mulford. He's senior director of the Global Poverty Research Lab at Northwestern University and was in Ethiopia as project manager for World Vision.
5: There was a conflict that spilled over into the Amhara region and significantly affected all of our operational areas.
3: Armed groups would enter the villages, terrorizing people and often robbing them. Mulford was present in many of the group therapy sessions in the conflict zone and witnessed how it exacerbated stress and led to lack of sleep and appetite.
5: One of the women talked about how her husband had died due to the conflict, was really depressed and withdrawn and, you know, kind of unable to think about what to do next.
3: The interventions lasted until 2024. Researchers collected data immediately after, says Hidrobo.
4: We saw large improvements in the group. On mental health of the group therapy.
3: Then they collected more data 16 months later.
4: 16 months later, we no longer saw those. And so I think that was one of the big surprises.
3: In the long term, households that only received therapy did not see improvements in income or productivity. By contrast, people who received the cash alone had done much better, investing in livestock and savings. And those who received both cash and therapy had a slight income edge. For those in the conflict setting, therapy was not effective at all. Frank Schilbach studies behavioral economics at MIT and was not involved in the study. He says he wants to know more about how cost-effective the initiative was so policymakers could take that into account. But he also thinks the research has important insights.
6: So this specific study shows that the effects of therapy on top of giving people cash appeared to be effective in particular for people who are not prone to conflict.
3: Still, he says the therapy didn't lead to transformative results.
6: It's not enough to take a population that's psychologically distressed without providing them also with a lot of opportunities.
3: Like more education or job opportunities so they can take advantage of the mental health support. And he says poor people who are also dealing with conflict might need more specialized psychological help. Researchers say they hope to get more opportunities to further study the effect of cash and therapy in a variety of settings. Fatma Tanis, NPR News.
0: Have you seen the Everyone Watches Women's Sports t-shirts? Well, if you were watching women's baseball yesterday, you saw the WPBL's first Grand Slam.
7: So slight split grip.
8: This one's launched into right. That has a lot of distance and it will be gone.
2: The batter is first baseman Sarah Edwards of the Los Angeles Queens. Her bases loaded home run allowed the Queens to jump to a 6-0 lead against the Boston Hunters.
7: Sarah Edwards, the patience, seeing a few pitches, going deep in the count, 3-1, she decided to take the green light and absolutely launched that pitch.
0: Edwards' historic Grand Slam was no doubt a dream fulfilled for the 600 women who participated in tryouts last summer. But out of the 60 women competing across the league, she will be the one in the history books.
2: Congratulations, Sarah. Now, it is early days for this league, composed of just four teams. And don't get me started on the salaries, which top out at just $500 per game. But the talent on display this first year of the league might be cause for hope of a more sustainable league in years to come.
9: You know, I've known some of these players since they were 11, 12, 13 years old, and now I get to sign them as professional baseball players. That's very meaningful.
0: That is WPBL Commissioner Justine Siegel beaming with pride about stars like Monet Davis, teammate to Sarah Edwards. Davis etched herself in history 12 years ago during the Little League World Series as the first girl in history to win a game and pitch a shutout.
2: Davis told YouTuber Simone with the Sports that she's giving it her all, given the current moment for women's sports.
10: I think with the momentum that the W has, that the NWSL has, the hockey league, the volleyball league, with all that happening, I think it kind of does give us a little push too.
0: The league has been sure to honor the first women who went pro, including 99-year-old Maybelle Blair, who played in the All-American Girls Professional Baseball League, founded in 1943.
2: On opening day, Blair threw out a ceremonial first pitch, and she was greeted by an oversized, white-haired mascot of herself.
0: And Siegel notes the importance and the complexity of this moment for the game.
9: We stand on the shoulders of the All-Americans who originally played, and also the Black and brown women who weren't allowed to play in that league. So there's a lot of baseball history in which we're grateful for, and we're building. So we honor that history, but now we're building the future as well.
2: Are you ready to watch?
0: Oh, yeah.
2: The Los Angeles Queens have back-to-back games this weekend, Friday and Saturday, against the San Francisco Firebells.

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1: Stay with us for the conclusion of All Things Considered. Then coming up at 6:30, it's Marketplace. A couple of the stories we'll be hearing about this evening. As prices continue to rise, the oil industry is concerned about a possible export ban, which would be a return to a policy the U.S. had in place about a decade ago. A look at the history of oil export bans and how ending them helped the U.S. and the global economy. Plus, CEO confidence is way down, according to a new survey from the Conference Board and the Business Council, and that can affect a whole lot of the broader economy, from hiring practices to business growth and investment. Confidence at the executive level and other business stories of the day, that's all coming up on Marketplace here on WFIU.
2: Hi, I'm Lacey Healy. I host a show about national security called Things That Go Boom. 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But lately, there is so much division and anger over the huge and sometimes illegal changes coming from the White House, I had to weigh in. Tune in to our new special, Divided America, where I ask, how did we get here? And how do we get back on track?
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4: Hi, I'm Gene Demby. So much of what we read in the news doesn't really take the story past the headline, right? One of the things I love about working at NPR and listening to NPR is how often those stories go outside of those places. And we hear who's on the other end of these big conversations that we're having. People who live in small towns and in big cities, who are rich and who are poor. Those stories are incomplete without that part, and we're here to tell those stories. 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
1: 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I'm Elsa Chang.
2: And I'm Mary Louise Kelly. What would happen if doctors and nurses and other healthcare workers failed to treat patients facing a common and often deadly disease? That is happening right now to millions of people in the U.S. who struggle with alcohol and drug addiction. New federal data shows the vast majority of people with serious addictions still are not getting treatment, in part because most doctors refuse to offer medications proven to save lives. NPR's Brian Mann reports.
3: On a cold December night in 2023, Jean Descamp was taken by ambulance to the emergency room at Providence Hospital in Milwaukee, Oregon, south of Portland. Descamp was 26 years old, homeless, emaciated, and experiencing what doctors believed was chronic street drug addiction, a leading cause of death for young Americans. The hospital's medical team cleaned him up and gave him Narcan, a medication that reverses opioid overdoses. But as he lay slumped and unresponsive, doctors and nurses called police and told them to remove Descamp, suggesting they drop him at a bus station.
4: He's been evaluated medically. There's no medical problems for him.
3: One of the hospital's medical team can be heard there on a body camera recording released by Milwaukee police. NPR hasn't been able to identify the speaker. He tells officers Descamp is faking the severity of his illness.
4: And it's all behavioral. Yep, 100% behavioral.
3: Police used a wheelchair to roll Descamp's limp body into the dark hospital parking lot. In the cold, officers draped him with a blanket, voicing concern about his safety.
5: You at all feel comfortable with anything that's going on right now?
6: No.
3: A spokesman for Providence Milwaukee Hospital declined NPR's request for an interview about Descamp's case and didn't respond to detailed questions about his treatment. A statement issued to the media by the hospital after Descamp's death said, quote, "We fell short of our goal of providing safe, reliable, compassionate care to our patient. After interviews with more than a dozen doctors, researchers, and government officials, and a review of research and federal data, NPR found what happened that night in Oregon is part of a troubling national pattern. People with serious alcohol and drug addiction in the U.S. regularly go to doctors' offices, clinics, and hospitals, but are turned away after receiving insufficient or no treatment. Dr. Judy Chertok treats patients and teaches addiction medicine at the University of Pennsylvania.
7: We would not allow, as a society, people with heart attacks to come to a hospital and not get appropriate treatment. This is as serious as that.
3: Chertok and others have been working for years to bring addiction treatment into the medical mainstream. While overdose deaths have dropped in recent years, alcohol and drug-related illnesses still kill 250,000 people in the U.S. every year. New federal data shows fewer than 1 in 5 people who need help get any medical treatment for their addiction.
7: Much of what I do is scream back at that. Many who ultimately die from their illness have had significant contacts with healthcare and social services agencies in the few months leading up to their deaths.
3: In the case of Jean Descamp on that winter night in Oregon, death came much faster.
6: Hey, Jean. Boy, I don't know. Just look at his eyes. I don't know.
3: While officers were transporting Descamp to another medical facility, hoping to get him help, he overdosed from drugs already in his system. An investigation later found hospital staff never gave Descamp a toxicology test and ignored officers' warning he might die. This kind of outcome is rarely caught on camera, but federal data suggests similar devastating medical events for people with addiction are common. One study by the Centers for Disease Control and Prevention found 2/3 of fatal overdoses in 2024 involved people who had some kind of opportunity for intervention but didn't get help.
8: Where it comes to substance use disorder, we've not decided as a country this is an illness we actually can treat.
3: Beth Meyerson is an expert on addiction care at the University of Arizona's College of Nursing. She says the problem isn't just in hospital emergency rooms. It's still common for most doctors and nurses to actively avoid treating patients with alcohol and drug-related illnesses.
8: So if I'm at my own GP, my own general practitioner, and I suddenly clear that I'm addicted to an opioid, my doctor will likely send me somewhere else.
3: Meyerson says for the most dangerous forms of addiction, alcohol and opioids, those doctors should be offering many of their patients medications available for decades that are low cost and relatively easy to prescribe.
8: We have good tools. Methadone and buprenorphine are gold standard. And here's the best message. Here's the game changer. Access to treatment will reduce opioid overdose by 60%. In some studies, I saw 80%.
3: In 2022, the federal government made it far easier for doctors to prescribe buprenorphine, a medication that reduces opioid cravings and withdrawal symptoms. But studies show most still don't. It's even more rare for clinicians to offer medications like naltrexone that reduce alcohol cravings. The obvious question is why? If addiction is common and deadly, but also treatable, why don't more clinicians help? Chertok at the University of Pennsylvania says many of her fellow doctors view addiction patients with deep suspicion and even hostility.
7: I have observed or heard people talk about someone with addiction in the healthcare setting in a way that is not tolerated for any other group. It's so jarring that is accepted by so many.
3: A report issued earlier this year by the American Medical Association identified stigma among health workers as a significant hurdle for patients needing treatment. That bias is so widespread, many doctors believe their patients will abuse addiction medications to get high, even though studies show misuse of buprenorphine is rare. Robert DeFord is with a group called Shatterproof that works to convince physicians to treat substance use disorders.
9: So persistent stigma, right? They don't want these people around them. They don't think that the drugs that we have that are FDA-approved medications are really going to actually help the patient. That is what I would say is a fatal flaw in our system.
3: Most experts interviewed by NPR said there has been gradual improvement in addiction treatment. More doctors' offices, clinics, and ERs are adopting science-based treatment practices. But no one said the current level of care is acceptable. And we heard again and again that progress is being hindered by the fact that most medical and nursing schools still don't teach clinicians how to care for addiction patients as a core part of their practice. Meyerson at the University of Arizona says that has to change.
8: We will have to have very clear laws, policies, and frankly, training practices and curriculum in medical schools, nursing schools to really combat this. I know we can do this.
3: But for now, there are few legal or professional consequences for providing insufficient care, even when addiction patients die. On the body camera recording after Jean Descamps' fatal overdose, police officers can be heard voicing sorrow and anger at his lack of treatment.
10: That guy does not need to be dead right now.
3: That guy does not need to be dead right now, the officer says. NPR reached out repeatedly to Oregon health officials and reviewed documents relating to Descamps' case, but found no record that Providence Hospital or its staff faced any kind of disciplinary action. In a statement sent to NPR, hospital officials said they have improved staffing and strengthened procedures for caring for vulnerable patients. The statement also says hospitals shouldn't be held accountable for what happens to patients after they're discharged. Brian Mann, NPR News.

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1: Ted Lasso, the show about an American football coach hired to manage an English soccer team, is back for a fourth season. 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
2: We've been passively indoctrinated generationally that women are less than, for sure.
1: How Ted Lasso tackles women's sports on the next Morning Edition from NPR News.
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6: In Los Angeles, I'm Kai Rizdahl. Thursday, today, 6 August. Good as it always is to have you along, everybody. At the risk of adding to your war-induced economic news whiplash, it seems reports that the Strait of Hormuz is going to open any day now and that a lasting ceasefire is at hand were a bit premature. Not a new development, I know, but market reactions were predictable. Stocks down, oil up, which gets me to this. Oil is the global commodity. Traded globally, bought, sold globally. So it is of note that Politico is reporting that the American oil industry has approached the White House trying to prevent a rumored oil export ban. Marketplace's Elizabeth Trovall gets us going.
7: The U.S. has already lived its oil export ban era. It started during the last global energy shock. Dan Pickering is with Pickering Energy Partners.
8: Coming out of the Arab oil embargo, I think the view was all the U.S. resources need to stay in the U.S.
7: It was a very different time for U.S. oil. Production was down and imports were up, says Rice University's Ken Medlock.
9: The fact that an export ban was put in place, it really didn't have much of an impact at all.
7: Fast forward to the 2010s, fracking unleashed enormous and rapid production growth in the U.S. The export ban was lifted in 2015.
9: It actually opened a much larger market up to domestic producers of oil, who you're going to sell to, who you're going to buy from, all of that increases. And that improves the commercial case for continued expansion of the industry.
7: That helped America get to the oil dominance it enjoys today as we face another global oil crisis and higher gas prices. Jason Bordoff is with Columbia University.
10: There's political pressure for politicians to do whatever they can to help consumers or even look like they're trying to help consumers, whether the tools are effective or not.
7: He says a new export ban, especially one that also bans fuel exports, would cause more harm than good.
10: You would worsen the economics of domestic refineries. You'd worsen the economics of domestic oil production.
7: At first, consumers would benefit, says Ryan Kellogg with University of Chicago.
11: Okay, prices are great, consumers celebrate and start driving around, but that's just not going to last very long.
7: There would eventually be even less oil and fuel, so prices would come right back up. I'm Elizabeth Trovall for Marketplace.
6: Wall Street today, like I said, stocks down, oil up. Details, numbers, when we get there.

0: You know those games you see in kids' magazines sometimes where you have to spot the difference between two pictures showing basically the same scene? We are going to do a version of that, but much more fun, with the statements the Federal Reserve sends out after its meetings announcing what it's done on interest rates. Our fodder for this exercise in compare and contrast are the two meetings that Kevin Warsh has now chaired as we all try to get a handle on the changes that are happening at the central bank. Martha Olney is a professor of economics emerita at the University of California, Berkeley, also a close reader of those Fed statements. Welcome to the program.
1: Thank you so much. I'm happy to be here.
0: So the first thing I want you to do is we will go through the last statement of Chair Powell's tenure, which I have here in front of me. It's a page and a half-ish.
1: Yep.
0: Basically, what's the gist of the typical Powell statement?
1: So the typical Powell statement, this April 29th statement, you can compare it with the statements from about the 15 previous meetings, and you will find very little difference. So it starts out, recent indicators, as opposed to available indicators, suggest that economic activity has been expanding at a solid pace as opposed to a moderate pace. And so it was very much, there were always one, two, three, four, five paragraphs. What was going to be in each paragraph was always the same. Each paragraph had three sentences. And so it was very much like those books that we used to have when we were kids that were the choose your own adventure books.
0: Right. And we, those who follow the Fed, would spend a lot of time comparing those words, right? And checking
1: Absolutely.
0: Out the differences. Yeah. Okay. Chairman Warsh comes in. He's now had two meetings. We now have two statements from the Warsh Fed, June 17 and July 29. The first thing I will say, just looking at them here on the desk in front of me, they are short, man. It's like a half a page.
1: Yep. We've gone from five paragraphs of three sentences each to four paragraphs of two sentences each. And each sentence is short and declarative.
0: Yeah, we'll get to the declarative thing in a minute because I find that really interesting. But the first thing after noticing how short it is you notice that the format is different, right? Powell starts with talking about the economy. Warsh does not do that.
1: That's right. That's right. The order of the paragraphs is completely reversed. So Powell ended with what the vote was, and the Warsh statements start with what the vote is. Just completely reversed.
0: All right, let's pause here for a little analysis before we go on to the rest of the text. What do you make of that?
1: A couple things. I think, one, in terms of the reading of the statements, you certainly can figure out what happened at the meeting much more quickly with the new statement than you could with the old statement. Those of us who read the old statements knew where to look, right? We knew to skip down to the beginning of paragraph three to find out what the decision was, to flip the page over to find out what the vote was. And now you know the vote straight off. And then there's two very short paragraphs that summarize economic activity.
0: Let's skip to the bottom of the Powell statements where he basically says, in assessing the appropriate stance of monetary policy, the committee will continue to blah, blah, blah. Mm-hmm. So that's forward guidance right there. It is telling
1: people
0: what the Fed is going to be looking at. There ain't none of that with Chairman Warsh.
1: There is no forward guidance. There is nothing about what they will watch. There's nothing about what they will do. There's no if-then statement. I've always talked about forward guidance as being the if-then statements. If this happens, then we will do this.
0: Right.
1: None of it. It's gone.
0: By clear intent. I mean, the chairman said that.
1: Yes.

0: So they're very declarative. They're going to deliver price stability with no definition of price stability.
1: So we're taking his word for
0: I guess, or
1: it.
0: it's sort of a Rorschach, sort of an
1: Yeah.
0: economic
1: Yeah.
0: Rorschach,
1: Yeah.
0: whatever you believe
1: Yeah.
0: price stability to be.
1: You know, I asked Chair Powell at some point, I was interviewing him in front of, I think, the San Francisco Fed or something. I asked him if we, those of us who cover the Fed, pay too much attention to the Fed and if we parse their words too closely. And without missing a beat, he was like, "Oh yeah, I'm paraphrasing, but he said, I don't even know what you guys are doing." It does seem insane, with all respect to you, me, and the people listening, it seems insane that we're having to do this.
0: Yes, I suppose it seems insane that we're having to do this. At the same time, there's a couple things. We're trying to figure out what the Warsh regime is going to be like as opposed to the previous Fed chairs. We also, I don't want to get too much into politics, but it's hard to think about the Warsh regime without
1: Yeah.
0: thinking about the politics behind it. So we know that he was nominated to be chair with the understanding that he had some pretty strict, clear guidance from the president. And so I think this statement, the committee will deliver price stability, declarative, forceful, yet vague, is, as they often say, perhaps for an audience of one.
1: Let me just, we're going to go a little sideways here, but just on the news of the week, you know, I'm sure you've seen that since the most recent Fed meeting in which they didn't move interest rates at all, six members or alternate members of the Federal Open Market Committee have come out and said, "Yeah, we'd raise. I'm ready to go." What do you make of that?
0: Well, I make of it that we're probably going to have an increase in rates pretty soon. It was, in short, the June statement, they said it was a 12-0 vote to maintain. The July statement was a 9-3 vote. You know, if they are going to forcefully deliver price stability, then the way that we know that the Fed typically has tried to deliver price stability is through manipulating interest rates, with the hopes that that will slow the inflation rate.
1: To wrap it up on the statements, Professor
0: Sure.
1: Olney, let me ask you this. If I'm a person in middle America going about their daily life, grinding it out, why does a Fed statement matter?
0: I think the Fed statement gives clues as to, I think the Fed statement traditionally has given clues as to where the Fed is going to take interest rates. And I think that matters to middle America because middle America is either borrowing or saving. And traditionally, we've had the pundit class parsing these statements to try to give a short little report on the news about where the Fed is taking interest rates. The challenge is that these new short statements, the June and July statements, don't really give a clue as to where the Fed is going to take interest rates in the future.
1: Martha Olney, Professor of Economics Emerita at the University of California, Berkeley. Martha, thanks very much for your time, ma'am. I appreciate it.
0: Thank you so much. I appreciate it as well.

0: Okay, here's one. CEOs, they're just like us. I mean, richer, sure, and maybe not exactly just like us, but in one very important way, they are in it with us. CEOs of major companies are not feeling particularly good about this economy right now. Slightly more confident at the moment than they were a couple of months ago, right after the president started his war with Iran, but not by a whole lot. That's the upshot from the latest survey from the Conference Board and the Business Council. And as Marketplace's Samantha Fields reports, how CEOs feel does indeed matter to the rest of us.
1: It has been one shock after another for CEOs these last few years.
2: Tariffs last year, which they adjusted to, Ukraine before that, and now the Iran situation and the closure of the Strait of Hormuz.
1: Steve Odland is CEO of the Conference Board. He's also former CEO of both AutoZone and Office Depot.
2: CEOs are looking at all of this. Their supply chains are not normal. The rates of inflation are not normal. The rates of borrowing are not normal. And so they're sitting here waiting for things to get back to

0: normal.
1: Whatever normal even is anymore. Kevin Jakes, a former economist at the Treasury Department, says some uncertainty is just part of running a business, but the degree of uncertainty lately has made it hard for CEOs to make key decisions, like,
0: how many people do I hire? To what degree do I invest in new plant and new equipment and new machinery? To what degree do I raise the price of my product?
1: And all of those decisions add up to have a big effect on the U.S. economy.
0: It's important for CEOs to be confident. We want the companies to grow. We want them to be profitable. We want the economy to grow.
1: And right now, that's not really happening to the degree most people would like. Matthew Hassett is founder and CEO of Lofty, which sells alarm clocks and sleep products.
2: My confidence level in the U.S. economy is probably at the lowest I've felt since 2008.
1: Because of oil and freight prices, supply chain challenges, and tariffs.
2: It's very hard to plan and to invest when you don't know what the price of your good is going to be when you actually sell it.
1: And it's hard to grow the business or hire when it feels like at any minute something major could happen and change the entire calculus. I'm Samantha Fields for Marketplace.

0: Coming up.
1: So, you know, robots.
0: Oh, sure. Uh-huh. Yeah, everything's fine. First, though, let's do the numbers. Dow Industrial is down 464 points today, 0.8%, 53,885. NASDAQ subtracted 15 points. We'll call that flat percentage-wise, 26,348. S&P 500 down 13 points. That is nearly 0.2% there, 77.9. Ford has what it's called a new affordable midsize electric truck coming next year. Today we learned that's going to be called the Fathom. And it's going to start at less than $30,000. Quick, what is a Fathom? Can you define that for me, please? Please? It's going to be put together in Louisville, Kentucky. Today on Wall Street, Ford sputtered at 2.4%. Bond prices fell. The yield on the 10-year T-note rose to 4.66%. It's a nautical term. That's a hint. 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
0: This is Marketplace. I'm Kai Rizdal. Even those of us who love our jobs think with probably varying degrees of frequency how nice it might be not to have to do them anymore. Allow me then to introduce you to the movement known as FIRE. Aki Ito wrote about it the other day. She's a chief correspondent with Business Insider. Welcome to the program.
6: Hi, it's great to be here.
0: For those unfamiliar, what is the FIRE movement?
6: Yeah, so it stands for Financial Independence Retire Early. The people who were in the movement I knew about were really high-earning tech workers who were, you know, eating instant ramen every day and living in, like, these tiny studios or living out of their cars or something. And the movement really took off in the pandemic. And, you know, now the main subreddit has 2.4 million followers.
0: Which is a bunch of people. So present day now, once we've moved past those rich tech workers eating ramen, what is a typical FIRE person? What's their lifestyle?
6: Yeah, so it really depends on who you talk to. You know, one group is called Lean FIRE. They're super, super frugal, really intense frugality. And other people, you know, they just have really high salaries and then live like average lives. But they're not living the kind of lifestyles that their rich friends would be living.
0: Many interesting things, which we will get to. The first one is FIRE, financial independence, retire early. The interesting thing about this piece is that once these folks have financial independence, they don't necessarily retire. That in and of itself is not the goal here.
6: Mm-hmm. And that's what I found so interesting. I always assumed this was a group of people who just hated work and wanted to escape it as soon as possible. But, you know, there was this researcher named Laura Sande. She's a professor of organizational behavior at UNC Chapel Hill. And she spent years studying the movement by going to these, you know, meetups and these retreats. And what she found was that, like, a lot of people actually, even after they reach their financial independence goal, they keep working. And in some cases, you know, they can finally leave their unfulfilling job to do something that's less lucrative but more meaningful for them. And in other cases, people actually stay in the same exact job, but they kind of form this like totally different relationship to work that they like much better.
0: And that actually is the second thing I wanted to talk to you about, because this isn't, yes, there's a sociological aspect to this, right? It's interesting just sort of anthropologically or whichever social science you want to subscribe to, but it's a relationship with our work story more than anything.
6: Yeah. Laura Sande, the researcher, there was one guy in her study who kept this like letter of resignation in his binder at all times. And it was this like physical reminder to himself that he had the freedom to leave his job if he was asked to do something that he didn't want to do. And he actually eventually presented that letter to his boss when his boss was pressuring him to lay off his loyal employees. You know, having this like freedom to leave the job, he was able to live more according to his values, and that totally changed the way that he saw his job. It changed his relationship to work.
0: It's really interesting because, you know, for generations in this country, it's been keep your head down, do your job, right? You work the extra hours, you do the extra thing, and now there's a generational twist coming, which is, it's about the pandemic, it's about the economy now, it's about a bunch of different things, but it's a marked shift.
6: It is. And the thing that with FIRE that's really different is it provides you this like method of being able to achieve that freedom regardless of the state of the job market.
0: With my fingers crossed that my bosses are not listening to this, you know, the company doesn't care about you, you know?
6: No, it really doesn't. And the thing is, you know, this whole idea that we should devote everything to our jobs, that comes from a time when companies kind of did care about you.
0: Yeah,
6: that social
0: yeah, yeah.
6: contract
0: yeah.
6: Doesn't exist anymore. But, you know, people are still expected to give everything to their jobs anyway.
0: One imagines this movement just keeps on growing, right?
6: I would think so. I mean, like, there are a lot of criticisms of this movement
0: sure.
6: that are really legitimate. It really does feel like it's something that's achievable only for relatively privileged Americans. That said, at least it's a solution. Things like quiet quitting, like, just didn't stick around. And FIRE has. So I think that really says something. And I think it's cool, you know, that people are coming up with ways to, achieve this like different relationship to work, to find a way of working that works better for them.
0: Yeah. Aki Ito, she's chief correspondent at Business Insider. Thanks for your time. Interesting piece.
6: Of course. Thanks so much for having me, guys.

0: There is, it is perhaps obvious to point out, no shortage of news of artificial intelligence. Bubble, no bubble, data centers taking over the world, you catch my drift. AI and higher education is an increasing part of that news mix. Universities are struggling to understand how and where AI fits into what they do. The University of Southern California is going to spend more than $200 million to figure it out. Marketplace's Megan McCarty-Carino paid a visit and checked it out.
1: The offices of USC's new Stevens School of Computing and Artificial Intelligence still kind of look like a building site. 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
3: Brand new.
1: Gaurav Sukhatme, the school's director, shows me around a lab for physical AI.
3: So, you know, robots.
2: Looks like arms.
3: Those two robot arms, they're using modern sort of techniques to learn how to collaborate with each other to do bimanual tasks.
1: The new school recombines some existing programs within engineering and adds new tracks, a dedicated AI major and minors for non-STEM students to apply the tech in disciplines like art or history.
3: We have a very project-driven curriculum, which allows us to refresh the projects that the students do as part of their degree programs, and we keep changing those projects and updating them.
1: But moving at the speed of AI isn't really what universities are built for, and the state of the art is expensive. Training one of today's advanced models is estimated to cost hundreds of millions of dollars.
3: One of the things universities are really good at is posing questions not about what's happening today, but about what might happen a decade from now. It is having the freedom to think about entirely new ways of doing things.
1: And the freedom to keep humans at the center of that inquiry. That's a beatboxer captured with real-time MRI and mapped with AI.
4: So what you're seeing here is, you know, it's a cross-section of a person's head.
1: Sri Narayanan runs USC's Signal Analysis and Interpretation Lab, which uses AI to analyze patterns in human signals to tackle big clinical questions, like studying beatboxers to understand how vocalization works to help preserve it in cancer patients, or identifying early signs of autism or depression when treatment can make the biggest difference.
4: For me, humans are at the center of everything, right?
1: But AI that can infer details about our health, mind, or identity carries real risks as well as real benefits.
4: Can we do it in the right way? And this is not something just computer scientists can do.
1: He says these questions demand expertise from clinicians, social scientists, even philosophers. It's this kind of cross-pollination USC is aiming to foster with its focus on applying AI across disciplines.
5: I will always be a conservation girl. That'll always be the work that I'm most passionate about.
1: Hannah Murray is a PhD candidate in computer science who created a tool using AI to map global airports that are likely to be used by animal smugglers.
5: Two airports in the U.S. actually came up as some of our most highly confident undetected hotspots, which we had Dallas-Fort Worth was one of them, and then also in Denver.
1: USC is betting they can scale this approach, teach students across campus to use AI for the questions they're passionate about. But can they embrace AI without the tool becoming a hindrance to learning itself? Director Gaurav Sukhatme says they have to try.
3: There are very few times when you get these sort of massive disruptive technologies and an entirely new set of sort of innovative ideas can be harnessed. So I think that's exciting. But when you get rapid pace of change, it is also tricky.
1: Like the fresh offices still under construction, much of higher education is racing to build something new and figure out what it means at the same time. I'm Megan McCarty-Carino for Marketplace.

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1: All right, we got to go. Way too much of me talking today. Not enough time in this program. Andy Corbin, Mika Ellison, Maria Hollenhorst, Sarah Leeson, Sean McHenry, and Sophia Terenzio are the daily production team. Will Story is the supervising senior producer. And I'm Kai Rizdahl. We will see you tomorrow, everybody. This is APN.
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Hello there, and welcome to Exploring Music. It's Bill McLaughlin here. We're listening to string quartets this week, with a special emphasis on those composers born in the 1850s and 60s, which would include, for example, Alexander Glazunov, who was born in 1856. He was one of the real whiz kids on the St. Petersburg scene in the 1870s. He was studying with Rimsky-Korsakov and Balakirev. But the piece we're going to hear was written quite late in his life, 1930, that Alexander Glazunov wrote his seventh string quartet. And this is such an interesting piece, sort of nostalgic in many ways. 1930? I mean, that's 15 years after Rite of Spring, for heaven's sakes. 17, if you want to get really technical. And here's Glazunov in 1930. He's living in the Soviet Union. Occasionally, he was allowed out to conduct. I suppose his prestige was so great, and also his age, for that matter, that the Soviets were pretty sure that Glazunov was going to come home. I thought we'd listen to this entire quartet. It's about half hour long. Each of the four movements has a title. I think so it'll make it easier to remember and also to accommodate anyone who may tune in the middle. Let's do this in halves. The first two movements are an adagio and then allegro giocoso, which is livelier. That's Remembrance of the Past. That's the first movement. The second movement is titled The Breath of Spring, Andante Affettuoso. This is sort of an extended song without words. In this performance, the Shostakovich Quartet, playing music of Glazunov. Remembrance of the Past and The Breath of Spring, the first two movements of the quartet written in 1930.

The composer entitled that movement The Breath of Spring. The first movement was entitled Remembrance of the Past. The first two movements of Alexander Glazunov's Quartet No. 7 in C Major, Opus 107, composed in 1930. We're stopping just for a second to get our breath. A scherzo movement follows Allegro scherzando, and here Glazunov gives this movement the title In the Mysterious Forest. It's charming, evocative music. You might hear bird songs in all the 16ths. And then the finale is marked simply Russian Festivity. We've got to translate that better. Russian Festival. How's that? Okay. Here now are the third and fourth movements of Alexander Glazunov's Quartet No. 7, composed in 1930. Once again, we're hearing the Shostakovich Quartet in performance.

And if you don't think I'm done, then I'm going to play those last couple of chords over until you do believe I'm done. We heard the final two movements of Alexander Glazunov's Quartet No. 7, composed in 1930. The third movement, the Scherzo marked In the Mysterious Forest, and the finale, Russian Festival, Shostakovich Quartet, in what sounded to my ear like a very good performance of this music of Glazunov. Says Glazunov, he's born in 1856, so he's about 74 years old when he wrote that piece. And this is definitely music not of the 1930s. Glazunov is recalling an era long gone, well before the Soviet Revolution. Well, that's okay. When you get to be 74 years old, you're probably entitled to look back with pleasure on your youth and cherish your memories. You're listening to string quartets of composers born in the 1850s and 60s this week on Exploring Music. I know, I could use a hipper title. So write to us, tell us how you like the show, tell us how to make it even better, and give us some ideas of other topics of music you'd like to explore together on Exploring Music. You can do that by writing to us at our website, exploringmusic.org. So Glazunov, we were just listening to his music, born in 1856. Edward Elgar, born pretty much the continent away in England, 1857, just 1 year later. I thought we'd listen to a late quartet from Elgar, 1918, right after the war. This is right around the time that Elgar was writing the cello concerto, a remarkable, searing, reflective piece, seeming to capture his feeling about the First World War and all the sadness connected with that in that cello concerto. You'll hear in this piece largely a much calmer music. The first movement is marked Allegro Moderato, and the second movement, Piacevole, Poco Andante. This is music of very great calm. In this performance, the Chilingirian String Quartet, music of Sir Edward Elgar, composed in 1918. The first two movements of the String Quartet in E minor, Opus 83.

We've been listening to music first heard at Wigmore Hall in London, May 21st, 1919. Edward Elgar's string quartet in E minor, opus 83. Elgar had completed the quartet the year before during the waning months of the First World War. We heard two movements, Allegro Moderato and Piacevole, that beautiful slow movement now at the end. Spectacular performance from the Chilingirian String Quartet, which is a marvelous English ensemble that's been around for a long time. Plays his music with such devotion. There's actually a third movement to the Elgar Quartet. I won't be able to fit this all in today, but maybe we'll be able to hear a little of it as we go. It's a lively movement, so it might be nice to go out with that. In tomorrow's show, we got to conclude our week by hearing Jean Sibelius. We heard two earlier efforts from him this week, and here's the one where he really hits it out of the park, the string quartet, which is called Intimate Voices from 1909, a great recording with the Guarneri Quartet. We'll also hear work of Emil Resnicek, a very beautiful quartet from 1921. Let's hear a little bit of this Elgar movement as we go out, and I look forward to joining you tomorrow.

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Our production assistants are Ella Pinsloop, Eric Opland, Adela Skoronsky, and Weston Williams. Rebecca Neistat is the WFMT production and syndication manager. 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I'm Bill McLaughlin. 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

Welcome to Harmonia. I'm Angela Mariani. This hour, we're celebrating the internet's fascination with amusing manuscript illuminations with a listening to art episode devoted to weird medieval animals. From cats with uncomfortably human faces to jousting snails, we'll explore music from the times, places, and pages of their creation. 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On our featured release, violinist Christina Prats-Costa shares delights of the 17th century Mediterranean.